0: Bartholomew on a classic of his. This one's called The Monkey.
1: Yeah. The monkey speaks.

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Now listen, you two. There's a certain rumor that can't be true, that man descended from our noble race. The very idea is a big disgrace. No monkey ever deserted his wife, starved her baby, and ruined her life. Yeah. The monkey speaks his mind. And you never known a mother monk to leave the babies with others to bunk, or pass them on from one to another till they scarcely knew who was their mother. Yeah. The monkey speaks his mind. And another thing you will never see, a monkey build a fence.

close out that set right there with the self-titled debut release from The Riverbenders. We heard Roller Coaster. Before that, it was Zach Edwards and The Medicine, I'm Always Good. Also on the set, The Radiators and the title track to Welcome to the Monkey House. And we got this set kicked off with Dave Bartholomew with, unfortunately, a song that still rings true, a little something called The Monkey. Well, you are tuned in to Wolf Radio here at 88.1 FM. My name is Chris Weddle. The name of the program is Musical Gumbo. Each and every Sunday night, we'll get together at 7 o'clock. We'll head on down to the Crescent City and check in with all sorts of great music from in and around the New Orleans area. I'd like to remind everybody, if you'd like to find out what you can do to help support this wonderful public radio station, go to that website at wuwf.org, click on that red donate button, and see what you can do to help us out in these troubling times. Enough talk, we'll go ahead and get back into the music, because that's why we get together on Sunday nights. This is John Oliver and Friends off of I Wanna Sing Right, Rediscovering Lomax. This one's called I'm All Alone in This World.

Closing that set out, of course, with Faux Filet, Hole in My Heart. That's off of Prince Courage. Send that one out to the spirit of Christopher Stafford, who we lost way too young. Certainly do miss him and all the wonderful music that he helped bring into this world. Before that, it was Joel Savoy, Alligator Man. That's off of Farewell, Alligator Man, a tribute to the music of Jimmy C. Newman. Also on the set, John Oliver and Friends, I'm Alone in This World, off of I Want to Sing Right, Rediscovering Lomax. We are tuned into 88.1 FM all the way down at the left-hand side of that radio dial if you're doing it old school. And, of course, always on the internet at wuwf.org. No matter how you tuned in, I'm certainly glad you have decided to spend your Sunday evening listening to some great music from in and around the Crescent City. We'll go ahead and get back into it, get this set kicked off with Tab Benoit, the name of the record, Brother to the Blues, and from it, Moon Coming Over the Hill.

Right. Tommy, where you at? How many times do we hear Brother Dave Malone cry out for Tommy to come join him with the Radiators? Yeah, you right. Right there, though, of course, we heard the Subdudes, Tommy's band, recorded live at the Ramp's Head, the name of the record, and from it, All the Time in the World. Before that, it was Sonny Landreth and the title track to The Road We're On. We start off this set with Tab Benoit and Moon Coming Over the Hill. You are listening to Musical Gumbo on Wolf Radio. My name's Chris Weddle. I do hope you have been enjoying the music. We've still got plenty more yet to come, so we will go ahead and get back into it. We'll get this set kicked off with a Jessica Radcliffe and Going to New Orleans.

The unmistakable sounds of Mac Rabinac. Dr. John right there, of course, Basin Street Blues off of his great, great record Going Back to New Orleans. Before that, it was Spencer Boren, Take Me to Rampart Street. That's off of Spencer's Blackwater Music. We start off this set with a Jessica Radcliffe, Night Bloomin' Jasmine, the name of the recording, and from it, Going to New Orleans. Gonna send that set out to Jeff one time. You know exactly who you are. We are tuned into Musical Gumbo on 88.1 FM WUWF, Pensacola, Fort Walton Beach. We are listener-supported public radio from the University of West Florida. My name's Chris Weddle. I hope you've been enjoying the music. Dale Regal will be in just a moment with some great jazz programming for you. But we've got time for a couple more, so we will get and close out tonight's show like this. We'll get it kicked off with the latest release from Billy Strings. It's called So Much for Goodbyes, and from it, I Wish I Wanted To. And we'll back that one up with Shannon McNally and Roll Away the Stone. Y'all be good to one another, and I will meet you at the creek.

That's brand new from the Dan West Big Band here on WUWF. Dan playing the piano. He wrote all the compositions. And that especially featured Ron Blake on the trumpet, a tune titled Biba. I'm Dale Regal. Welcome to Big Bands and Jazz here on WUWF. Coming up, some new recordings by the Interplay Jazz Orchestra. Also, vocalist James Judson from Songs of My Dreams. And a little bit of the Blue Fire of the Dave Stryker Trio. Right now, new music from the United States Air Force Academy band, the Falconeers, from their Watershed recording. Here's a tune called Spin Out.

Brand new from the Interplay Jazz Orchestra here on WUWF, the Blues for Adrian. Their new recording is Bite Your Tongue. In the middle of the set, we heard from James Judson, his new recording, Songs of My Dreams. Mostly original compositions, including that one, a song titled Walking a Sidewalk. And we started out with the U.S. Air Force Academy Band Falconeers, their big band component. They have a new recording called Watershed. From it, we heard Spin Out. I'm Dale Regal. It is Big Bands and Jazz on WUWF 88.1 FM. 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Guitarist Dave Stryker is next from a new recording that was recorded at the famous Van Gelder Recording Studio in Englewood Cliffs, New Jersey. The album is called Blue Fire, the Van Gelder Session. Dave Stryker on guitar with his longtime bandmates Jared Gold on organ, McClency Hunter on the drums. Here's a familiar tune by Lennon and McCartney.

That's brand new from guitarist Owen Chen, joined by an additional guitarist, Andrew Cheng, and the pianist, Carlin Lee. Based on music by Joe Hisaishi, a Japanese film composer, especially noted for his anime soundtracks. That's from a new recording called the Ghibli Collection, and that tune was One Summer's Day. Once again, guitarist Owen Chen. And we started out with Jared Gold. Actually, we started out with Dave Stryker with Jared Gold and McClenty Hunter, the Dave Stryker trio from the new Blue Fire recording, and the tune, The Fool on the Hill. I'm Dale Regal. It is Big Bands and Jazz on WUWF 88.1 FM, online at wuwf.org. 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

That's another track from the new recording from the Dan West Big Band. Dan plays the piano, he wrote all the charts, and the tune was called Besmirched, Befuddled, and Verklempt. I'm Dale Regal, it is Big Bands and Jazz on WUWF 88.1 FM, online at wuwf.org. Let's return to a couple of smaller ensembles with this new recording from drummer and band leader John Clay, the recording About Time. Shunzo Ono is featured on the trumpet, Matt Garrison on saxes, Enrique Hanin on the piano, Sean Conley on the bass. Here's the jazz standard Stella by Starlight.

winding up this hour of big bands and jazz with the artistry of Hammond B3 organist Sam Yehel from his Quiet Flow recording, the tune Coco Kokoro. I've got Rhythm and Blues. That was the title of the tune in the middle of the set by Harvey S. on the bass with Peter Bernstein on guitar, Matt Wilson on drums. Harvey S. and his new album, Bright Dawn. Drummer John Clay started us out from his new one, About Time. We heard Stella by Starlight. 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

That's Paul Marinaro singing music of Duke Ellington here on WUWF from his recent recording, Mood Ellington. Actually, a 2-CD set featuring some of those great songs by Duke Ellington. I'm Dale Riegel. Welcome to another hour of Big Bands and Jazz here on WUWF. Coming up, we'll hear from the Vancouver Jazz Orchestra. But right now, it is a trumpeter, composer, and arranger from Kobe, Japan, Naoya Ogura. His new recording, Colors of a Journey. Here's his own composition titled Moon.

Another track from the Mood Ellington recording from Paul Marinaro here on WUWF. He ain't got nothing but the blues. The Vancouver Jazz Orchestra, a new ensemble in the middle of the set from their debut recording, Vancouver Jazz Orchestra meets Brian Charette. Brian playing the Hammond B3 organ, and the tune As Luck Would Have It. We started out with the Japanese trumpeter and composer Naoya Ogura from his Colors of a Journey recording and the composition Moon. I'm Dale Regal, producer and your host for Big Bands and Jazz here on WUWF 88.1 FM. 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

An up-tempo and modern interpretation of the ballad Summertime by George Gershwin. That was done by the United States Air Force Academy band The Falconeers, with Kayla Richardson featured as the vocalist, Rich Garcia as the alto saxophone soloist, and Jonathan Powell, the trumpeter. 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Here's the Afro-Caribbean Jazz Collective from their Cortadito recording.

That is a Pensacola-based ensemble called the Palafox Jazz Orchestra, co-led by trumpeter Jonathan Martin and violist Brian Brown. Burt Bacharach's song, The Look of Love, featuring Jonathan Martin on the flugelhorn, Cynthia Damulo on the piano, Steve Gilmore on the bass. Live recording from WUWF's Radio Live program from October 30th of 2025. And before that, we heard the Afro-Caribbean Jazz Collective and a tune called The Witch's Dance from their Cortadito recording. The Afro-Caribbean Jazz Collective, led by guitarist Jose Guzman. I'm Dale Regal. It is Big Bands and Jazz on WUWF, 88.1 FM, online at wuwf.org. Up next, the Jones Factor. It's a 10-piece little big band, as they call themselves, formed back in 1986. This is from their recent recording, Not Sure, and a tune called Rex on the Ride Home.

That is the Dan West Big Band once again from their recording presenting the Dan West Big Band. Dan plays the piano with the tune Descant. And before that, we heard the Jones Factor, 10-piece big band led by the trombonist John Fumasoli. And the tune was called Rex on the Ride Home. Rex, in this case, spelled R-E-X. I'm Dale Regal. Thanks for joining me for Big Bands and Jazz here on WUWF. I'm back again on Wednesday and Thursday nights, 9 p.m., and next Saturday and Sunday nights, 8 to 10 p.m. for Big Bands and Jazz. Let's go out with the Bill Liston recording, self-titled. Actually, Bill Liston and Friends is the title of the album. Bill plays saxes. Andy Martin is featured on the trombone, Wayne Bergeron on the trumpet. And together they feature the sound of the big

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out of the ganja-fueled creative ferment of Jamaica came reggae, and later a studio remix style called dub. Spacey, psychedelic, fat with drum and bass, and heavy seasoned with reverb, echo, and effects. It inspired English artists to gene-splice dub with ambient electronics and call it ambient dub. I'm Stephen Hill, and on this transmission of Hearts of Space, we follow the trail of ambient dub on a program called Dubship Euphoria. We begin with two pieces by English ambient trio Marconi Union with bassist Jaw Wobble from Anomic. We have ambient dub from Sweden by Motion Field from A Sort of Homecoming, by American Synthesis 7 from A Comforting Thought, by Sounds from the Ground from Terra Firma, and Trans Electronica from England by Ishq from Sama. Later, two link pieces by Houston electronica group CyberZen Sound Engine and Detroit ambient artist Matt Borgi from The Intercepted Transmissions. A piece by Miktek from Elsewhere, and more by Motion Field from A Sort of Homecoming. The bassy, spacey rhythms of ambient dub. Dubship Euphoria on this transmission of Hearts of Space.

In the Deep Zone, trance electronica from England by Ishq, a.k.a. Matt Hillier from Sama. Two link pieces by the Houston electronica group Cyber Zen Sound Engine and Detroit ambient artist Matt Borgi from The Intercepted Transmissions. A piece by Miktek, the project of Greek electronic musician Mihailis Ekaterinis from elsewhere. And finally, one more by Motion Field from A Sort of Homecoming. This edition of Hearts of Space was produced by Steve Davis and Stephen Hill. You heard program number 1021, Dubship Euphoria. 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I'm Stephen Hill. Thanks for listening. 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

All of us want to know what's going on, but only some of us want to know the why. That's where we come in. 1A is a place for the curious. Daily conversations for those looking to make sense of our world. I'm Jen White. I hope you'll join me next time for 1A.

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Lullabies for the Brokenhearted. That's the title of the new recording from pianist Paul Cantalone and violinist Lily Hayden. From it, the composition, The Lost Waltz. Welcome to Clouds here on WUWF. I'm Dale Riegel. A variety of new music tonight, including two different guitarists, James Filkins and Victor Towell. We'll also hear a classic melody, folk melody, performed by William Elwood. Right now it is guitarist James Filkins from his North Manitou Trail recording. He performs on the guitar with the cellist Crispin Campbell. Here's the composition, Ashes to Ashes.

We started and ended that set with guitarist James Filkins from his new recording North Manitou Trail, performing with the cellist Crispin Campbell and the violinist Sav Madigan. We ended the set with the composition A Raft of Loons, and we started out with Ashes to Ashes. Once again, guitarist James Filkins here on our Clouds program on WUWF. In the middle of the set, an old Narada LP featuring guitarist William Elwood and friends, the Vista LP, and the version of Scarborough Fair and Canticle. 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We're online at wuwf.org. I'm Dale Riegel. Next to the sound of the synthesizer, courtesy of John Oreshnik. Here's a track from his Serenity and Life recording. It's out on Heart Dance Records. The composition Centered. Once again, John Oreshnik on a variety of synthesizers here on WUWF.

Circular is the title of that composition from the Serenity and Life recording by keyboard artist John Oreshnik. And he started out that set with the composition Centered. John Oreshnik performing on a variety of synthesizers. In the middle of the set, we heard from guitarist Victor Towle from his Sleight of Hand recording, and Along the Platte River, the title of that composition. I'm Dale Riggle. It is Clouds on WUWF, 88.1 FM. We're online at wuwf.org. The Sound of the Piano is next, along with a variety of synthesizer orchestrations, courtesy of Terry Lee Nichols. We'll hear two compositions from this new recording, Love Is, starting out with this one, The Winds of Time.

That was keyboard artist and composer Terry Lynn Nichols from his new recording, Love Is. We heard Trinity, featuring the sound of the English horn, cello, strings, and some vocalese. We started out that set with another composition performed by Terry Lee Nichols. We heard The Winds of Time. In the middle of the set, David M. Edwards performed on solo piano, Canopy of Stars. I'm Dale Regal. 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

That is pianist Dana Cunningham and friends with an old hymn tune, When Morning Gilds the Skies. And we started out that set with guitarist Andrew Gorney and some music he recorded aboard a cruise ship, the MS Scarlet Lady. That's from his recording Deep Blue, we heard Alpha. I'm Dale Regal. We're going out with a little bit of the artistry of Sharon Fendrich here on WUWF. I do hope you can join me again for Clouds right here on 88.1 FM and online at WUWF.org.

all of us want to know what's going on, but only some of us want to know the why. That's where we come in. 1A is a place for the curious. Daily conversations for those looking to make sense of our world. I'm Jen White. I hope you'll join me next time for 1A.

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0: Hello, you're with Newsday from the BBC World Service with Anne Soy in Nairobi and Rob Young in London.
1: Artificial intelligence industry executives say that the technology's development should slow down due to concerns over safety. But President Trump has dismissed those worries, stressing that he wants the US to lead the development of AI.
0: We'll bring you a BBC investigation into a billionaire art collector and his alleged relationship with Jeffrey Epstein.
2: As is normally done, my team did present to Mr. Black the opportunity to settle the matter out of court, which he did choose.
3: For how much money?
2: It was about $62 million with Leon Black.
1: And controversy in the Premier League after refereeing body admits judgment error over Haaland Derby winner. That and more after the latest world news.
4: BBC News with Emily Thomas. A US-based research group has said NATO should consider intercepting Russian drones in Ukrainian airspace. The Institute for the Study of War made the recommendation after Russia attacked a rail station on Sunday near the Polish border. A train carrying senior European officials had just passed through the same area. From Kiev, James Landell sent this report.
5: At the moment, NATO members intercept Russian drones only if they cross into NATO airspace. The Institute for the Study of War says the military alliance should now reassess that policy and consider bringing down drones over Ukrainian territory as they approach alliance borders. The idea of NATO operating in Ukrainian airspace would be opposed by some members fearing escalation, but it is an idea being discussed by diplomats in Kiev as a way of pushing back against increasing Russian aggression on the border.
4: The Canadian Prime Minister Mark Carney has said his government will discuss a unique alliance with the European Union, but not membership. Earlier, the Wall Street Journal reported that Canada was considering whether to become an associate.

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0: Hello, you're with Newsday from the BBC World Service with Anne Sawyer in Nairobi and Rob Young in London.
1: A US think tank says that NATO should consider intercepting Russian drones in Ukrainian airspace.
0: A year after Nepal's Gen Z uprising transformed the country's politics, we'll speak to two people who took part.
1: And President Trump announced that he is lifting tariffs on Irish whiskey imported to the United States. We'll speak to a pub owner.
2: BBC News with Emily Thomas. A think tank in the United States has said NATO should consider intercepting Russian drones in Ukrainian airspace. The Institute for the Study of War made the recommendation after Russia attacked a rail station on Sunday near the Polish border. A train carrying senior European officials had just passed through the same area. Canada's Prime Minister says his government will discuss a unique alliance with the European Union, but not membership of the bloc. The Wall Street Journal had reported that Canada was considering whether to become an associate member of the EU as a trade war with the US continues. Oil prices have risen in response to the closure of a key pipeline in Saudi Arabia and fading hopes of diplomatic progress in the Middle East. A meeting between Iran and Gulf Arab countries to discuss the Strait of Hormuz has been postponed. Left-wing opposition parties in Sweden are on course to win a narrow majority in Parliament after Sunday's general election. Final results may take several days. Rescuers in Indonesia have resumed the search for more than 100 people who are missing after a ferry capsized in the Java Sea on Sunday. Six deaths have been confirmed. Reports from South Korea say its two largest chip makers have refused a proposal to pay 5 years' worth of electricity bills in advance. Samsung and SK Hynix were reportedly asked to hand over almost $19 billion. Amazon says it's pausing work with 21 Air, the firm that operated the Amazon cargo plane involved in a fatal crash last week. The plane overshot the runway in Miami, killing five people. The president and the chairman of the Japanese nuclear plant operator Chubu Electric have resigned. They'd been under pressure because of a scandal about manipulation of seismic data, underestimating the risk of earthquakes. World News from the BBC.
0: Thank you very much indeed for that summary of the news there. Hello, you're with Newsday from the BBC World Service, from Nairobi with Anne Soy, and from London with me, Rob Young. This half hour we'll go to Nepal and to the Republic of Ireland. We'll also discuss more on the threats posed by artificial intelligence, we're going to be talking about that Sunday derby game where Manchester City celebrated a remarkable victory over Manchester United, but there were questions over whether Erling Haaland's winning goal should have stood. Your thoughts on all of our stories, welcome of course by text or WhatsApp, +44 77 86 20 50 85. We're going to start this half hour with developments out of Ukraine, as a US-based research group has said that the military alliance NATO should consider intercepting Russian drones in Ukrainian airspace. You may have heard that story in the news summary just a few minutes ago. And that call comes only a day after Russia attacked a railway station near the Polish border. There were senior European officials on a train that had just passed through that train station. The former CIA chief, David Petraeus, had been on board another train at the time of the strike, and he described the incident as terrifying. Well, we can speak now to Yuri Sack, who's a former advisor to Ukraine's Ministry of Defence. Welcome to the programme. First off, just on this train incident yesterday, what's your assessment of what actually happened?
3: Good morning. In the recent couple of weeks, we have all seen that Russia has escalated its attacks on Ukraine. They're using large numbers of ballistic missiles, and they have resorted to the tactic of using jet-powered drones, which fly much faster. They fly at the speed of 600 kilometers per hour, very difficult to detect and intercept and shoot down. So, of course, you know, it's a very alarming sign that these attacks happen so near now to the border, the western border of Ukraine, near Poland. And essentially, it was well captured by Ukraine's Minister of Foreign Affairs yesterday, who said that this is Russia's terror knocking on the doors of the European Union and NATO.
0: Do you think it was an attempt, though, to target the likes of the former British Prime Minister Boris Johnson, who was in the area?
3: It's very difficult to say, you know. Of course, these days, a lot of people of that caliber travel to Ukraine through those border crossings. So even a random attack would actually catch somebody on the train, somebody of high caliber. But at the same time, the last couple of days, there was a very important meeting in Ukraine, Yalta Security Conference. And of course, it was very widely publicized in the media. So Russians knew. So I wouldn't be surprised if they deliberately targeted this train because of this.
0: This would be a very big escalation, though, wouldn't it? Because all sorts of foreign leaders, foreign officials go to Kiev and go back again into Poland on this train line. The Russians know that. Everybody knows that. And it doesn't or hasn't so far been targeted. Do you regard this as an escalation, an attempt to perhaps frighten people into no longer going to Kyiv?
3: Well, that's one thing, but also I think Russia is trying to use the tactics of terror to dissuade our partners from supporting Ukraine. And essentially, they think that they're sending a message that the war is actually creeping closer to you. So the sooner you stop supporting Ukraine, the sooner we get Ukraine to capitulate, the sooner this will all be over. But we all understand that this is not so, and we just have to see through the Russian tactics of terror and fear-mongering.
0: Well, this idea from the Institute for the Study of War that NATO, the Western military alliance, should consider shooting down Russian drones in Ukrainian airspace would bring the war much closer to NATO territory, wouldn't it? It would directly involve them in the conflict, something they haven't been so far. What do you make of this suggestion?
3: Well, of course, I mean, this has been discussed before even the current situation, and we were asking our allies in NATO countries to close Ukrainian skies actually from February 2022. And in fact, we don't see, I mean, this is almost ridiculous to state that, you know, shooting down missiles in the Ukrainian airspace,

0: And part of the controversy is that the governing Labour Party does also receive large financial contributions, although nothing on the scale of what we've been talking about here, from the trade unions. And so is it likely that this is going to go through, that there will be some lid put on the amount of money that will fund British political parties?
1: I genuinely don't know. I mean, that is exactly the focus of the debate. There are some, particularly in the governing Labour Party, who think, you know, there really does need to be a cap in it. And indeed, Andy Burnham, before he became Prime Minister, was saying, well, maybe it should be £500,000 a year. So, you know, something like $600,000-$700,000. But whether the government will go ahead with that, I think, is absolutely far from clear.
0: Our UK political correspondent Rob Watson. Now you can get more on that story on the BBC website at bbc.com. And when we spoke to Rob earlier on, Anne, he made the point that just because you have lots of money as a political party doesn't mean that you win. I remember when the covering the 2016 US presidential election, Hillary Clinton earned and spent more than Donald Trump, yet he won the presidency, of course.
2: Yeah, not correlated, perhaps. That's it for today.
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0: this couldn't happen. But it did happen, and people believed it. Thousands and thousands and thousands of people believed it.
1: A mystery, but not a singular mystery. There have been reports of similar phenomena, moving statues, crying statues, in many countries around the world. Ita Dungan was speaking to Helen Ledwick, and bringing this edition of the History Hour to an end. We'll be back with more witnesses to events from the past next week. So until then, this is Max Pearson from all of us here.
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0: coming up on the BBC World Service, The Interview, conversations with the people shaping our world, with me, Lise Doucette. For this episode, I speak to Amir Khan Muttaqi, Afghanistan's foreign minister. As the Taliban seek greater international recognition, we ask him about the rights of women and girls, the country's future, and what he says to those demanding change.
1: The conduct with women shouldn't be looked at through the glasses of Western culture and tradition. Afghan values should be considered. It's not as fraught as Western media and people think. You can wander around Afghanistan, in Kabul, in the cities, see the way women work, do business, or go to elementary schools or to madrasas. The situation isn't the way it can be interpreted.
0: Amir Khan Muttaqi. Hear more on The Interview after the news.
2: BBC News with Emily Thomas. A US-based research group has said NATO should consider intercepting Russian drones in Ukrainian airspace. The Institute for the Study of War made the recommendation after Russia attacked a rail station on Sunday near the Polish border. A train carrying senior European officials had just passed through the same area. Ukraine said it was quite likely Russia had targeted the train. The European Union's policy chief, Kaja Kallas, said Ukraine's allies wouldn't be deterred by Moscow.
3: It is clearly meant to scare Western countries from supporting Ukraine. It was clearly a message to the Western world. I think we should act the opposite. We should show that we are there for Ukraine and we are not scared off, because otherwise Russia will just achieve what they want, which is the submission of Ukraine, and this is not their end goal. Their end goal is much more, so we have to stand firm on this.
2: President Volodymyr Zelensky of Ukraine has called on members of parliament to back the sacking of the country's chief prosecutor, Ruslan Kravchenko, after he accused the head of a key anti-corruption agency of forgery and fraud. Mr. Kravchenko submitted his resignation a week ago due to a corruption scandal within his department. Africa's biggest ever public share sale has opened in Nigeria. The Dangote Petroleum Refinery is offering more than 4 billion shares in a deal expected to raise around $1.6 billion. Camilla Mills reports.
4: The refinery, built by Africa's richest man, Aliko Dangote, began producing fuel 2 years ago and is already the largest on the continent. Its owners say they want ordinary Nigerians, as well as institutional investors, to be able to buy a stake. The money raised will help fund further expansion. Dangote plans to spend more than $14 billion, doubling the refinery's processing capacity by 2029.
2: Oil prices have risen again in response to the closure of a key pipeline in Saudi Arabia, faltering diplomacy and attacks on ships in the Gulf. Brent crude futures hit $108 a barrel before dropping back slightly. Yoland Nell reports.
5: This 750-mile-long pipeline is being used by Saudi Arabia, the world's largest oil exporter, while the Strait of Hormuz has been closed to really ease some of the pressure on global energy markets. The Saudis have been diverting most of their oil exports to go out through the Red Sea ports using this pipeline. The fact that it's now out of use, experts say it's really only a few days before the impact of that will be felt if Saudi Arabia cannot carry out its repairs, because the supplies that are sitting in its ports will run out without that pipeline being repaired.
2: BBC News. The Chinese Foreign Ministry has criticised the boss of the US artificial

0: podcasts. This week on Crowd Science, we're looking at the implications of eating a mostly plant-based diet, even as protein and ultra-processed foods have become buzzwords across the world. How healthy are so-called alt meats? And what is the environmental impact of following a plant-forward menu? Do cultivated meats change the equation at all? All that on Crowd Science with me, Chavi Sachdev, after the news.
1: BBC News with Emily Thomas. The European Union's foreign policy chief, Kaja Kallas, has said a Russian attack on a Ukrainian train near the border with Poland was intended to scare off Western countries from supporting Kyiv. Sunday's attack happened soon after a train carrying senior European officials had passed through the same station. Ms. Kallas said Ukraine's allies should stand firm. Africa's biggest ever share flotation has begun in Nigeria. The Dangote Petroleum Refinery, the continent's largest, is offering more than 4 billion shares. It's expected to raise about $1.6 billion. Oil prices have risen in response to the closure of a key pipeline in Saudi Arabia and fading hopes of diplomatic progress in the Middle East. A meeting between Iran and Gulf Arab countries to discuss the Strait of Hormuz has been postponed. The Chinese Foreign Ministry has criticised the boss of the US artificial intelligence company Anthropic for saying China's proficiency in AI would create national security risks for the United States. An official said the statements by Dario Amodei were narratives of threat, confrontation and malicious competition. A funeral service is underway for victims of last week's school fire in Eastern Democratic Republic of Congo. At least 26 children were killed in the blaze, which broke out on Thursday while they were in class in Bukavu. Canada's Prime Minister Mark Carney says his government will discuss a unique alliance with the European Union, but not membership of the bloc. It comes as a trade war with the US continues. And in basketball, the owner of the Los Angeles Clippers, Steve Ballmer, says he'll accept punishments handed out by the NBA. He was found to have violated salary rules in order to funnel millions of dollars to one of his star players. World News from the BBC.
0: Is that a blowtorch?
2: Yes.
0: Okay, then. I'm Chavi Sachdev, and you're listening to Crowd Science from the BBC World Service, the show that answers the juiciest of science questions.
3: Basically, I've diced it up, marinated it with pesto.
0: Today, I'm watching Chef Demetrius prepare a unique dish. Did you cook it, or did you just...
3: No.
0: So this is just straight from the freezer?
3: Straight from the fridge.
0: All right, well, you're slacking off as a chef then.
3: No, simply.
0: Okay. So maybe the dish itself isn't that special, but one of its ingredients is.
3: The meats are not as pliable, right? Once you handle the meat, you find the ways and you find loopholes to get things done.
0: The chicken Chef Demetrius is working with here wasn't reared on a farm. This chicken was grown in a lab.
3: So this is a... pesto cultivated chicken.
0: And you call it meat when you're dealing with it? Like this to you is meat?
3: Yes, I call it meat.
0: The reason I'm watching Chef Demetrius is, of course, thanks to a question from one of our listeners.
4: I'm Lisa Farrand. I am a senior tutor and I work in London. And I'm originally from South Africa, a small city called Port Elizabeth.
0: Lisa has been a vegetarian for many years, but lately, she's found herself wondering something.
4: So my question is kind of twofold. So the first part of it is it healthier to eat sort of synthetic meat alternatives on a daily basis instead of eating real meat? And the second part is, are those synthetic meats really a more sort of ethical choice when we think in terms of climate change, etc., rather than actually just farming real meat?
0: As a conflicted pescatarian, someone who eats fish but no other meat, I understand this curiosity. I don't miss meat, but I know enough people who've become vegetarian that do. Lisa is one of them.
4: like a good spaghetti bolognese with some beef. That's always delicious, especially in winter. So then I really do crave that.
0: Fortunately for Lisa, the food industry has seen this market opportunity and filled it.
4: I tend to call it fake mints. So fake mints, fake sausages, fake burger patties, those are all the things that I would eat probably at least once a week. I'd have a meal that includes that kind of food.
0: So about once a week, Lisa eats these alt meats, as they are called. These are plant-based foods that are specifically designed to mimic the taste and texture of meat. Think chicken tikka, that is actually soy. Substitutes like these fulfill Lisa's cravings. Problem solved? Not quite.
4: Yeah, I think being a vegetarian and being able to have a burger that is kind of similar to a beef burger that's juicy and all of that, that's great. But then I do wonder afterwards, should I have eaten that? I don't know. I don't want to look too closely at the ingredients just in case it's terrible for me and then I have to stop eating it altogether. So,
1: Let's talk about the nutrition aspect of that. Like, what are you actually concerned about when it comes to the fake meat, as you call it?
4: Yeah, I just wonder sometimes if maybe things like the salt is really high in those products because something's making them taste okay. I have no knowledge of like food sciences or anything, so it'd be great to sort of help get some help making sense of what all those additions are.
1: Also, environmentally, you had a question about the impact of these meat analogs as well. So what are your concerns with the environment when you're eating meat substitutes?
4: So I feel that in order to create these strange products, they probably have big factories somewhere. How is that impacting in terms of emissions or even for the crops that go into those products? So how is that affecting the environment?
1: What about lab-grown meat? Have you considered that? I'm sure you've heard about it.
4: I've heard about it. I haven't really done much research into lab-grown meats because, to be honest, when I first heard about it ages ago, I just sort of wrote it off. But I have, in the past couple of days, just been thinking about that. And maybe I just don't understand what lab-grown meat is all about. And if I learn more, maybe my mind will be changed.
0: So Lisa wants to know if alternative meats are good for her. She also wants to know about their effect on the planet. How do they compare to actual meats?
2: Always with that, it's not so easy if we just like generalize that around the world.
0: Charlotte Bunga is a researcher at Uppsala University in Sweden, and she studies how plant-based alternatives might help with the global transition to more healthy and sustainable diets.
2: There are very, very different ways of producing livestock. So I think it's also important when we talk about that, that we are talking primarily about this very industrial livestock production that we're having in the world.
0: As she points out, we have to be careful about generalizing when talking about meat production. Around the world, there is small-scale farming, free-range farming. There are even programs where livestock are a crucial part of environmental initiatives. For example, when grazing helps rehabilitate degraded grasslands. But when we're talking about large-scale industrial farming, there are environmental impacts.
2: To produce meat, require a lot of land. According to some estimates, we require up to 50% of the habitable land to produce livestock. And that's quite unsustainable in one way. But then, of course, this land is used to produce fodder, primarily also for the livestock. And that's associated with a lot of deforestation, et cetera, which is associated with a lot of like CO2 emissions. Particularly red meat is associated with such a high environmental impact, particularly CO2 emissions, because it requires quite a lot of fodder, of course. But then also because beef in particular is associated with a lot of like methane emissions from the animals. And that has also a huge greenhouse gas effect.
0: But are alternative meat products, which are made from plants, actually any better for the environment?
2: That's a good question. And this is, of course, also you can't generalize that because it's very, very dependent on like what you compare it to. And also, of course, what the alternative is based upon, what kind of ingredient it is based upon and the processing stage. But in general, we can say that on average, these products have a way lower environmental impact than the meat is going to replace. Red meat, like if you take a red meat burger patty and to replace it with a plant-based burger that is based on some legumes, for instance, like then it's about 90% less CO2 emissions.
5: 90% less?
2: Yeah, that's what some of the calculations suggest. What we often say is kind of we want to like, or what we're doing is like cutting out the animal in the middle, right? Because a lot of these legumes, they're used also to feed the livestock. If we really take it very easily visually, then we just cut out the animal in the middle and eat them directly and process them. And what is also very interesting is because a lot of these alternative burger patties are also produced by the same companies. So a lot of the infrastructure is available.
5: It does sound like plant-based alternatives to meat are better for the planet than meat itself. But listener Lisa also wanted to know how eating these plant-based alternatives might be affecting her health.
6: The way nutrition scientists study this is they typically look at kind of large cohorts of people, tens of thousands, hundreds of thousands of people.
5: Alice Callahan is a wellness reporter with the New York Times. She also has a PhD in nutrition science.
6: They ask them about their typical diet, how many times per week do you consume red meat, like steak or pork, and then they track their health outcomes over time. So how many people in that big group of people develop type 2 diabetes or cardiovascular disease? How long do they live? And they see when they do these big studies, they see some really clear patterns emerge that people who regularly eat, especially a lot of processed meats like sausage or hot dogs, deli meats, bacon, and then also people who consume a lot of red meat, do have higher risks of these chronic diseases like type 2 diabetes and cardiovascular disease. Some types of cancers, including colorectal cancer, and they tend to not live as long. And so, you know, we translate that to mean that for many of us, you know, especially when you look at the United States or the UK, we do tend to eat probably more meat than is optimal.
5: Meat can benefit our health in many ways. It has high amounts of protein, iron, and B-complex vitamins. I started eating fish because I was anemic, and I was told that the bioavailability of the heme iron was way higher than the lentils, beans, and peas I was eating. But if you are someone who follows a diet that contains a lot of processed or red meats, you could probably benefit from cutting back. But what about when you really want a burger that looks and smells and tastes somewhat like a burger? Something that's a lot like meat but isn't actually made of meat? How would that affect your health?
6: So, unfortunately, we don't have like the kinds of studies that I just described to you that look at people's health over many years. We don't have good measures from those studies on plant-based meat consumption. These are more highly processed kind of meat alternatives. Those products have just not been around long enough, and they're also not consumed in large enough amounts to kind of do like these big cohort studies on them. So we don't have that kind of long-term data on them. So that's a real gap in the evidence.
5: There really isn't a lot of research about how plant-based meat alternatives affect your health, but this is crowd science, and we don't give up that easily.
7: My name is Christopher Gardner. I am a nutrition scientist and a professor of medicine at Stanford University, where I have been for 33 years since I started a postdoc in 1993.
5: Christopher studies the health effects of different types of diet, and he's very interested in the question of plants versus meats.
7: I personally have been very plant-forward, plant-rich since 1983. How many years is that? That's a lot of years. And wasn't actually personally interested in these. I didn't really miss meat. But boy, as a nutrition scientist, I've been frustrated to suggest, hey, everybody, less red meat, more beans, peas, and lentils for decades and decades, and really wasn't seeing much movement.
5: But then alternative meats appeared on the market and started to take off, which led Christopher to the same question Lisa is asking us. How do they affect your health? So like any good scientist, he designed a study. 2 months, 36 participants. Half would eat meat in the first month of the study, half a plant-based meat alternative. In the second month, the two groups would switch. Now that's a short time frame with a relatively small sample size. And there's one other fairly massive caveat. It was funded by a company that makes alternative meat. And just before we hear about this one specific company, I do have to remind you that there are a variety of alt meat brands if you're ever thinking about which one to buy.
7: The money did not come from the federal government. It didn't come from a donor. We looked for it. Nobody wanted to give us the money to help these commercial companies sell more of their products because they were taking off. So we actually got the money from Beyond Meat.
5: Okay, and that's not a conflict of interest?
7: It's total conflict. It is an absolute conflict of interest. So I'll also preface that with saying, over the course of my career, I have received industry funding at least 6 or 7 times, and every previous one was a null finding that I published. It didn't work. So when we finished the study, I was getting ready for people to slander me for taking their money. And I went on social media and I said, just so you know, I have a pretty good track record here. I've taken industry money sometimes, prefer to take federal government money or donor money that's more objective. But in this case, I have a pretty good track record. If it didn't work, I say it doesn't work and I publish it.
5: Caveats aside, Christopher's team looked at a few different factors when comparing the health of subjects. One was blood pressure. One was a type of cholesterol that is associated with heart attacks or strokes. And they also looked at something called trimethylamine N-oxide, or TMAO, which is also associated with a higher risk of heart attack or stroke.
7: And so after 8 weeks of 2 servings a day on red meat or the Beyond Meat products and switching so that everybody did both, but in random order, the TMAO was lower in the Beyond Meat. The LDL cholesterol went down in the Beyond Meat, and I can explain that because there was less saturated fat and more fiber. That's easy to explain. Almost everybody was 2 pounds lighter on the Beyond Meat.
5: But how much can this study tell us about long-term health? This is our wellness reporter who has a PhD in nutrition science, Alice Callahan.
6: These are short-term trials, so they all can last about 2 months. So as you can imagine, we can't in 2 months count the number of people that develop cardiovascular disease or type 2 diabetes or say anything about how long they will live.
5: It looks like more data is needed. But given what she knows about nutrition and looking at the studies that have been conducted so far, Alice will say that
6: probably at least in the short term, it doesn't make a huge difference to your health, whether you're consuming plant-based meat versus regular meat. These products, they're ultra-processed. So I would not expect them to have the same health benefits as, you know, consuming whole plant foods, you know, like beans, peas, lentils, nuts, seeds. They contain all of these interesting plant chemicals, phytochemicals like flavonoids and polyphenols that we know have kind of antioxidant and anti-inflammatory properties. Those can often be lost in processing, you know, and they also tend to be like digested more slowly and probably just a little bit better for our bodies all around. So, you know, I don't think we can say that these plant-based meats kind of come anywhere near the health benefits of consuming whole plant-based foods.
5: But if all this talk of studies and ingredients and food comparisons is making your head spin, Alice has a wider point she thinks is worth considering.
6: Anything that you're consuming kind of on an occasional basis, once a week, even twice a week, it's probably not going to make or break anybody's diet, whether that is, you know, an occasional serving of red meat. Despite the data that we have, you know, it also suggests that having it in moderation does not come with huge health risks. And the same is probably true for these plant-based alternative products. Having them occasionally, if you don't eat meat, but you really want the experience of enjoying something like a burger, you know, I wouldn't hesitate to enjoy that.
5: But there is another alternative to meat that's been gaining more and more traction over the last few years: cultivated or lab-grown meat. And that's what we'll look at next. You're listening to Crowd Science from the BBC World Service, the show that takes your meaty questions and gives you facts to chew on. Later in the year, we'll be celebrating our 10th anniversary. And as the show is nothing without our listeners, we want you to join in. We're putting together a special episode of the show, and we'd like you to tell us what Crowd Science means to you. Perhaps an episode of Crowd Science changed the way you thought about something or inspired you in some way. Where do you listen to Crowd Science? Is it on headphones on the bus, or with your family in the kitchen,
0: or somewhere really exotic? We want to hear all your crowd science stories. Email them to crowdscience@bbc.co.uk or WhatsApp us a message or voice note to +44 8000 314 773. I'm Chavi Sachdev, and this week we're answering crowd science listener Lisa's questions about the impact of plant-based alt meats on both the planet and her health. But there is another alternative to meat that's been gaining more and more traction over the last few years, cultivated or lab-grown meat. Currently, a handful of countries around the world let people buy cultivated meat in a store or eat it at a restaurant. Here in India, although commercial sales have not yet been approved, a few startups are already experimenting with the technology, betting on a future where cultivated meat will be widely sold.
3: So it's basically a pesto chicken bruschetta, which is on a sado. So it's pesto chicken on a sado baguette.
0: This is Chef Demetrius from Biocraft Foods. He's offering me a lab-grown version of a meat I haven't eaten for more than 30 years.
3: You just want to have the chicken, just take a bit and try it. You want to go take it one step at a time.
8: Okay. You know, I haven't eaten chicken in so long. I'm not sure, but does it taste chicken-y?
3: Boiled chicken.
8: Yeah?
3: Probably the salt levels would be lower.
8: Mm-hmm.
3: But apart from that, it's been worse.
8: So anyway, I'm stalling. I should try this. Wow, the bread is crunchy. It doesn't taste like tofu, for sure.
3: No, definitely.
8: That's as chickeny as I've gotten in a long time.
0: But Chef Demetrius and founder Kamal Nayan Tibrewal assured me no chickens were harmed or even touched for this dish.
9: So there are two different domains for alternate meat right now. One is plant-based and one is cultivated meat.
0: Unlike plant-based products, cultivated meat contains actual animal cells grown in a lab.
9: The first cell that you start with, it's stored in a bank kind of environment. And that's not just one single vial. It's like multiple vials. Then you have working cell banks. So the thing is, that idea is that whenever you do a batch, so you do it in a more of a continuous process. Once you have added the cells and everything, you know, if the cells have achieved certain density, you harvest it. Then again, the same thing happens, you know, every time. So you don't need to get in the mother cell every time.
0: So cultivated meat is grown from a starter cell. And once you have these starter cells, you don't need to keep harvesting new ones. You can just grow your meat over and over again from the same initial cells. But how do you get these cells?
9: In our case, the cells were extracted from an egg. So this was like a one-time process. And once you have done that, you never need another repeated extraction again. If you have got your cells stable cell lines and everything, you don't need to repeat that whole process. So that's the beauty of this.
8: And this was done many, many years ago?
9: This was done many years ago. And not by us, but like by someone else, so our collaborator, and they made this whole cell line, and you know, we got it from them. But again, we then did our own kind of process to make it suitable for our application.
8: And no chicken has come near your product again?
9: No.
8: No chickens crossed the road for this. Okay.
0: But the process Kamal mentions, that's the process of actually growing the meat. It differs from company to company, but it follows roughly the same pattern. Once collected, the cells are placed in a machine called a bioreactor with nutrients that help them grow. These nutrients can come from plants or they can come from serums containing animal products. Biocraft uses plant-based scaffolding or nutrients, which means they can actually control how much chicken is in this lab-grown meat. Currently,
9: percentage would place it like a 1-5%.
8: That's it.
9: Yeah, right. We can even go 10-15-20% in.
8: But tomorrow. What would the benefit of that be? Would it add more chewiness or like some fiber or something like that? Or is it?
9: It will be more from a nutritional perspective. The vitamins, minerals that you're talking about. So that would be the first one. But after a while, from a fat component, from texture component, if you are now making it from a particular tissue perspective, because 10% now qualifies for as a tissue. So now the tissue, proper tissue is getting formed in a way. So you will really get that kind of, you know, fiber formation much more better in that way.
0: Right, so more chicken cells give it a more chickeny texture. For me, at least, lab-grown chicken passed the taste test, and I feel like I can live with the ethics too. But what about the other issues Lisa was wondering about? What is the environmental impact of cultivated meat, and what does it do for our health?
5: It turns out the answer might not be simple.
2: The scientific community really doesn't agree upon that.
5: Here's our food systems researcher, Charlotte, again.
2: Cultivated meat is quite energy intensive. You need to build a lot of factories, versus plant-based alternatives are often produced in already available facilities. So that's, of course, quite energy intensive. But then the whole process of cultivating the meat is very energy intensive. So to make it with a low carbon footprint, it depends so much on the transition towards renewable energies. And that's, of course, also very different across different countries. So it's very, very context-specific, the environmental impacts of cellular meat.
5: The environmental impact of lab-grown meat is quite hard to determine, and it's hard to predict what the impact will look like if lab-grown meat starts being produced at scale. As for health, you might think that it's exactly the same as farmed meat, but it turns out that's not quite the case.
7: You have to provide the rich environment that these are being cultivated in to grow.
5: That's nutrition researcher Christopher Gardner again.
7: And so if you swap out the nutrients or the base, are you switching the temperature? Are you switching the duration? Are you adding nutrients that are deficient in the population, that this is one form of delivery? Are you changing the type of fat? Normal muscle tissue has this in it. This isn't actually an animal that has to stand or run. So it's going to make some muscle tissue, but could you change the type of fat, the amount of fat? These are all really exciting possibilities. People are trying different approaches to this to see how much they could change fiber, saturated fat, unsaturated fat, amount of protein, quality of protein. It's early enough to say that there's a lot of possibilities in cultivating the meat. It's not just one term that will cover all approaches and all products.
5: Like Alice, Christopher also wants to underscore that we shouldn't stress about this stuff too much.
7: You have to eat every single day for the rest of your life. You can screw up today and tomorrow, and you get another chance the day after that. So be optimistic and open-minded, and don't get too carried away with all the scientists and nutrition, because food still has to be about joy and pleasure. So I'd actually think the pendulum has swung a little too far towards the, let's personalize your nutrition and get all the nutrients you need, as opposed to you just took a bite. Put your fork down for a minute, chew, savor that taste, have a conversation, and then have another bite of food instead of inhaling it and rushing back to your phone.
5: So, Lisa, you wanted to know whether the alternative meats you crave are good for the planet and for your health. We found that environmentally, it's probably better to sub out a meat burger for a veggie. Nutritionally, we still need a bit more data on these newer, more processed alternative meats before giving you any advice. Whether better or worse than traditional meat, though, one takeaway we have heard is that you probably shouldn't worry about having the occasional alternative meat, especially if it brings you culinary joy. That's all from us. Now over to you for the credits.
4: That's it for this episode of Crowd Science from the BBC World Service. The question was sent by me, Lisa Farrant in the UK. The episode was presented by Chavi Sashdev and produced by Margaret Sessa Hawkins. If you have a question for Crowd Science, you can email crowdscience@bbc.co.uk or WhatsApp +44 8000 314773. Thank you for listening. Bye.

0: I'm Scott Tong. Here and now from NPR and WBUR is your midday check-in.
1: NPR's Gina Raff, what can you tell us?
2: Can you walk us through a timeline? What happened after that?
0: And your afternoon break.
3: Think, what is it that would really give you a sense

0: airport, the pilot landed on a nearby lake. He and Tiffany only had minor injuries. After the plane started to sink, they swam to a sandbar where local firefighters rescued them in boats.
1: We were really fortunate for what they did. And I can't thank them enough for helping us in this situation.
0: Tiffany will continue on the campaign trail, but doctors will not let him fly for several days. For NPR News, I'm Avery Martinez in Wausau.
2: We're halfway through the Atlantic hurricane season. There haven't been any hurricanes this year in the Atlantic. Meteorologists say that's the result of a different weather system called El Niño. That system creates weather conditions that prevent hurricanes from developing in the Atlantic. I'm Corva Coleman, NPR News.
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4: Human beings have been making music for tens of thousands of years. It brings us together. 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

Jay McShann gave birth to the Kansas City sound, but this song has gone down in history as a beginning of another sort. You're on the Sound Beat. Swingmatism was sax master Charlie Parker's first recording, made on April 30th, 1941. No one's quite sure how Parker earned the nickname. Most stories seem to center around the shortening of yardbird, slang for chicken. One such has him traveling to a gig with McShann's band when their car strikes a bird. Parker hops out, brings the unfortunate fowl with him, and asks the boarder to cook it for him. No word on whether this was a usual request for the time. Parker would go on to revolutionize the instrument and the genre, earning praise from critics, the beat poets, and fellow jazz greats. Indeed, Miles Davis once quipped that you could sum up jazz history in four words: Louis Armstrong, Charlie Parker. We'll spare you the bird Twitter pun, but if you're in the tweetosphere, follow us at On the Soundbeat. Soundbeat is produced at the Belfer Audio Archive, Syracuse University Library. I'm Brett Barry.

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1: Coastal Louisiana will soon be the home of what SpaceX says will be a $100 billion launch base. State lawmakers waived a lot of regulations to make it happen, but residents say they have been kept in the dark.
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4: Live from NPR News in Washington, I'm Dave Mattingly. Some tech executives are calling for a slowdown in the development of artificial intelligence, citing the need for more safeguards. Here's NPR's John Ruwitch.
5: It started when Dario Amodei, the CEO of Anthropic, which makes Claude AI, posted a long essay online that said it's time for an intentional global slowdown of AI development. He said basically the pace at which AI is advancing is becoming too fast for people to keep up with it and keep it safe. So it needs to slow down. And he said companies like his need to have independent auditors embedded within them to check their safety measures. After that post went up online, there was this rapid and extraordinary display of unity from other industry leaders. So Sam Altman, the CEO of OpenAI, Elon Musk, who among other things runs xAI, and Demis Hassabis, who runs Google's AI efforts, they all agreed online.
4: That's NPR's John Ruwitch reporting. The price of diesel fuel in the U.S. is at another all-time high. AAA says diesel is averaging $6.23 a gallon. The average cost of regular gasoline is now close to $4.32 a gallon. The price has jumped 17 cents in the last week, with the war between the U.S. and Iran still unresolved. President Trump says Ukrainian drone and missile strikes on Russian diesel facilities are raising the cost of diesel fuel, and he says he's spoken to Ukraine's president about it. This is NPR News.
6: Northwest Florida's first industrial park was powered by a huge dam built across Pond Creek near Milton in Santa Rosa County. It was called Arcadia, and it was a huge success. I'm Dr. Judy Benz, and this is Unearthing Florida. Arcadia consisted of four large mills and a textile factory that use water wheels to generate power. Capturing this power with a dam provided the energy to drive saws, milling stones, and looms. In 1830, the dam, which was 1,200 feet long and 15 feet high, was carefully placed at a bottleneck in the creek. The biggest surprise in our University of West Florida excavations was our first ever find of a 7-foot-thick sandstone wall that anchored the entire dam. Imagine digging a ditch almost a quarter mile long across a swamp, then quarrying, cutting, and hauling thousands of stone blocks, and finally covering it with wagon load after wagon load of dirt. What a feat.
7: Dr. Judy Benz is founder of the Florida Public Archaeology Network. Unearthing Florida is produced in partnership with WUWF Public Media. 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

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Good morning and happy Monday. I'm T.S. 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
1: Coastal Louisiana will soon be the home of what SpaceX says will be a $100 billion launch base. State lawmakers waived a lot of regulations to make it happen, but residents say they have been kept in the dark.
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4: Live from NPR News in Washington, I'm Dave Mattingly. This is the last week both chambers of Congress are expected to be in Washington until after the November midterm elections. NPR's Eric McDaniel reports.
5: Congress already did the one thing they had to do before the election, extend government funding until after voting. Now, Republicans are going to move some messaging bills in an effort to show voters that they're responsive to their concerns. We could see a vote on a bill designed to blunt the impact of energy price hikes associated with AI data centers. There could also be bills about college sports pay regulation, as well as cryptocurrency. One thing that may actually become law, new sanctions targeting Russia. But it's worth noting, votes are already being cast. The president's party usually loses ground in the midterms, especially when the president is unpopular, and Republicans are running out of time to change things. Eric McDaniel, NPR News, Washington.
4: The price of diesel is at an all-time high in the U.S. AAA says diesel is averaging $6.23 a gallon as the war with Iran continues to disrupt shipments of oil in the Middle East. President Trump says he's spoken to Ukraine's president, Volodymyr Zelensky, about Ukrainian drone and missile attacks on Russian diesel facilities. Trump says the attacks by Kyiv are raising the price. Russia banned diesel exports in July. In addition, a major Saudi Arabian oil pipeline is offline after it was damaged. This is NPR News. Israeli leaders are condemning a documentary film about Israeli military killings of Palestinian civilians in Gaza. One Israeli government minister is calling for the filmmakers to be stripped of their Israeli citizenship, as NPR's Daniel Estrin reports from Tel Aviv.
6: Two Israeli filmmakers received a top prize from the Venice Film Festival jury this weekend for the documentary Naza. It features anonymous Israeli soldiers talking about their role in the killing of Palestinian civilians. The film hasn't been released in Israel. The country's culture minister said he would immediately work to strip the filmmakers of their Israeli citizenship. He doesn't have that authority. But many of the leading candidates running for office in next month's Israeli elections are criticizing the film as defaming Israeli soldiers who fought a just war against Hamas after the October 7th attacks in 2023. Prime Minister Benjamin Netanyahu's party called the film anti-Semitic. Daniel Estrin, NPR News, Tel Aviv.
4: Amazon says it's suspending ties with 21 Air, the North Carolina-based contractor that's been flying packages for the company for the last 2 years. The move follows last week's crash of an Amazon cargo plane that ran off the end of a runway while landing at Miami International Airport. The 767 struck a van and an SUV, killing 5 people. The NTSB is investigating. I'm Dave Mattingly in Washington.
7: 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It's happening Thursday, October 1st at 6 p.m. at the Museum of Commerce. We're welcoming James Atkins, David Gautreaux, and Cyrus Nabipour.

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1: The Trump administration has expanded its third country deportation campaign. Now more than 30 countries agree to accept deportees from the U.S. What does that mean for the people sent to a place they've never been? And for the relationship between accepting countries and the U.S.? The human and economic cost of third country deportation. Next time on 1A.

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0: This is Fresh Air. I'm Tanya Mosley. 10 years ago, quarterback Colin Kaepernick took a knee during the national anthem before a San Francisco 49ers game, protesting police brutality against black people. He said he wouldn't stand Joe Pride and a flag for a country that oppressed people of color. Within days, he was the most talked about athlete in America. And after that season, he never played another NFL game. Kaepernick later filed a grievance accusing NFL owners of colluding to keep him out of the league and later reached a settlement. He went on to found the Know Your Rights camp and a publishing company and co-created a Netflix series with Ava DuVernay about his childhood. He became a father, and through all of it, he kept training for another shot at the NFL, a shot that still hasn't come. Over the last decade, Colin has given very few interviews. Now he's written a memoir called The Perilous Fight, and it begins not with the protest against the anthem, but with Colin as a black child, adopted by white parents and growing up in a predominantly white town, learning about race in ways that would shape the rest of his life. Colin Kaepernick, welcome to Fresh Air.
1: Oh, Tanya, thank you for having me on. Very excited for the conversation today.
0: Well, Colin, I'd like to actually start where you begin in the book. You are 8 years old. You are walking home from playing with friends. You are drunk on the freedom of being a kid in the summer. And you spot this group of middle schoolers inside of someone's open garage, and you decide to walk over. And can I have you pick up and read from there?
1: Yeah. I stopped short, and the three boys stared back at me. They were all white, like most everybody in Turlock. The boys exchanged words with each other. Then two of them sprinted towards me. The other one went off deeper into the garage. My heart jumped as they

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1: Children who are thinking about where they could hide if immigration agents came for their parents, under a bed or even inside a laundry basket.
2: Since the end of temporary protected status, reporter for the Haitian Times has watched ICE descend on Springfield, Ohio, covering the agents and their targets. From WNYC in New York, this is On the Media. I'm Brooke Gladstone.
3: And I'm Michael Loewinger. Also on this week's show, after a major federal trial over youth social media addiction, Facebook and Instagram will have to change how they interact with teens. A first step for the kids, but what about the rest of us?
4: We are all locked in this doom scroll cycle.
2: Plus, the case for getting AI out of the classroom.
5: Children need to be writing their own stories and drawing their own pictures with their own little hands, and they do not need and should not have a machine to do that work for them.
3: It's all coming up after this.
6: Live from NPR News, I'm Lakshmi Singh. Despite the newest warnings about artificial intelligence, President Trump's demanding full speed ahead with AI and data centers. On social media, Trump points to U.S. competition from China in declaring, quote, whoever wins AI wins. But as NPR's John Ruich tells us, some of the major executives who've helped drive public access to AI are saying it is time to pump the brakes.
7: It started when Dario Amodei, the CEO of Anthropic, which makes Claude AI, posted a long essay online that said it's time for an intentional global slowdown of AI development. He said basically the pace at which AI is advancing is becoming too fast for people to keep up with it and keep it safe. So it needs to slow down. And he said companies like his need to have independent auditors embedded within them to check their safety measures. After that post went up online, there was this rapid and extraordinary display of unity from other industry leaders. So Sam Altman, the CEO of OpenAI, Elon Musk, who, among other things, runs xAI, and Demis Hassabis, who runs Google's AI efforts, they all agreed online.
6: NPR's John Ruich. A coalition of cities, including New York, Chicago, and Seattle, filed a federal lawsuit against the Department of Homeland Security over a new rule that would deny green cards and visas to immigrants who use government benefits. Here's NPR's Jasmine Garz.
8: Public charge has been part of U.S. immigration law for over a century. It lets an immigration official deny a green card or visa to someone believed likely to depend on government benefits for survival. In early September, Homeland Security redefined that guidance. Whether or not someone will use Medicaid, food stamps, or even college financial aid will factor into deciding if an applicant might become a public charge. That guidance takes effect September 18th and would especially affect people applying for visas or trying to adjust their immigration status within the U.S.
6: That's NPR's Jasmine Garz reporting. Ukraine says a Russian drone hit a Ukrainian train near the border with Poland over the weekend. Latest from NPR is Joanna Kisses.
9: In a statement, Ukrainian Railway said former CIA director David Petraeus was at a station near the Polish border when the Russian drone hit the passenger train. A Ukrainian media outlet posted this video showing the station at the moment of the strike. Terrified passengers ran as smoke billowed in the distance. No casualties were reported. Ukrainian Railway said it was, quote, highly probable that the Russian drone's intended target was another train that had purposely left hours earlier ahead of schedule. European politicians, including

0: have demonstrated that absent an injunction, there is an increased risk that significant number of otherwise appropriate absentee or mail-in ballots will ultimately not be counted in the upcoming elections. The U.S. Supreme Court is considering the administration's appeal of a similar ruling out of Boston. The Los Angeles Clippers have reversed course and now say they will not fight the punishment from the NBA for what the league says was a scheme to circumvent the salary cap to pay a star player. The team is set to lose 5 years' worth of first-round draft picks. Here's NPR's Becky Sullivan.
1: The NBA accused the Clippers of helping to arrange sham endorsement deals with four companies to pay millions of extra dollars to their star forward Kawhi Leonard out of view of the salary cap. The Clippers' punishment is severe. Owner Steve Ballmer and another team executive are suspended for a year. They were fined $30 million. And the biggest setback is the loss of 5 years' worth of first-round draft picks starting in 2029. At first, the team and its lawyers called the finding, quote, a witch hunt and vowed to fight the punishment. Now, Ballmer says he accepts responsibility. In a statement posted on social media, Ballmer wrote that the team had told the NBA that, quote, we are complying with the penalties assessed by the league, have paid the fine, and are moving forward. Becky Sullivan, NPR News.
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3: From WNYC New York, this is On the Media. I'm Michael Owinger.
4: And I'm Brooke Gladstone. In Springfield, Ohio, this weekend, you can count on a rainy Saturday, but a sunny Sunday with summer fun ranging from Wolfstock, a canine celebration, to tea and melly, where costumed visitors can imbibe 18th century delights in honor of the American Revolution. On the upswing, after decades of declining population and prosperity, Springfield's population hovers around 58,000. Haitians, many granted temporary protected status in 2010 after Haiti's cataclysmic earthquake, accounts for around 15 to 20% of that number, having been invited by employers there to fill jobs. But, like Wolfstock, none of that attracted national attention. This pet-related item did.
5: They're eating the dogs, the people that came in. They're eating the cats. They're eating the pets of the people that live there.
4: An old groundless rumor, likely propagated by local white supremacists, soundly dismissed by local officials, was now national and international news. But since there were never any actual puppy soufflés on offer, the national media eventually moved on. Then...
6: is now official. For weeks, Haitians in the United States have been warned TPS would be ending. And today, that decision became final with a stroke of a pen.
4: Many Haitians with TPS status have been there since the earthquake or even before. Others arrived more recently because Haiti, beset by gangs essentially lawless and leaderless, was and is a death trap. TPS was created to shield people who could die if they went back to what ICE calls their home, even if it no longer exists, even if it never was their home.
7: Former Haitian TPS holders started to receive letters from DHS requesting that they show up for appointments. And once they showed up for those appointments, they were being outfitted with ankle monitors.
8: Haitian immigrant and college freshman apparently took his own life after losing his protected immigration status. ICE recently fitted 20-year-old Pierre Damas Bell with an ankle monitor. His family says the shame prompted him to walk into the path of a truck on Interstate 70.
4: Pierre was newsworthy, an honors student, an athlete recruited to play college soccer, now in his first college semester, dreaming of a future in neuroscience. Last week in a press briefing, Homeland Security Chief Mark Wayne Mullen was asked about it, offered some stunningly robotic sympathy for the family, and then quickly pivoted.
9: By a young man, and it's and his family's having to deal with a very horrible situation here. TPS is just that; it's temporary. It was never designed to be permanent. And we've made 380 arrests in Springfield. We're going to continue to push. We encourage everybody to go home. Your state and your country needs you. That's where you should be headed. If you want to rebuild your country, go.

0: back and rebuild it.
1: The way the Haitians have been dismissed, made a laughingstock, and now potentially face death after being stripped of TPS, has me wondering, not for the first time, how we craft our national conversations. The kind of existential hell now engulfing Haitians in Springfield and elsewhere, and also Sudanese, Somalis, Venezuelans, Afghans, and now the Salvadorians in America, among many others. How do we reckon with the misery we wreak when we offer hope only to snatch it away?
2: People are afraid to go to work, go to church.
1: Wedley Casey is a reporter at the Haitian Times. Haitian born, his status here is secure. He lives and reports in Springfield and has been covering the Haitian community throughout Ohio for the last several years. He knows whatever can be known about how his community lives and feels.
2: You might have one arrest, but hundreds of other people hear about it. Then people start changing routines, and that's when you realize that the story isn't simply about arrest. It's about what enforcement does to the social fabric of a community. I've literally witnessed ICE car chasing where, like, the Haitian had to stop their car and fled by foot. ICE running Haitians over just to capture them.
1: You interviewed Nadia Jean-Jacques, a social service director at the Haitian Community Network, who said that some people feel like prisoners in their own homes.
2: She told me about children who were thinking about where they could hide if immigration agents came for their parents, under a bed or even inside a laundry basket. One child talked about not wanting his parents sent back to Haiti because he remembered what his family had experienced running from gangs there. I remember having a conversation with a kid. The kid was basically asking who is going to pick me up from school if my parents don't come home tonight.
1: Shortly after TPS was stripped, ICE started requesting in-person check-ins with Haitian immigrants, where they're given ankle monitors with GPS trackers. Viles Dorsonville, executive director of Springfield's Haitian Support Center, told the Haitian Times, "This is a new humiliation. This is something you do with criminals." You heard about increased reports of self-harm and suicidal ideation after the end of TPS.
2: I can't say that an ankle monitor by itself caused someone to attempt suicide, but what people were described to us was fear. Having a GPS monitor physically attached to their body. The possibility of detention, the fear of being returned to Haiti, and the monitor became a visible reminder that their lives had changed. Pierre Damas-Bell wanted to become a neurosurgeon, and that was his first semester in college. His father says that once Pierre had the ankle monitor, it started to change his personality. He described him feeling humiliated by the ankle monitor and making trips to the immigration office trying to have it removed. And over time, Pierre became very distressed, depressed, and he stopped going to work, wasn't eating normally, and was struggling at school.
1: Pierre's father told you he said shortly before his death that he just wasn't feeling well. He said it on the phone. He couldn't do this anymore.
2: We talked to Pierre's dad. He was just on the phone with his son. And the next thing you know, cops shows up at his front doorstep telling him that his son had committed suicide and just handing him a broken phone. The cause is still under investigation, but he basically walked in an active highway in front of a truck.
1: Now, his dad knew that he was depressed, but he doesn't believe that he took his own life.
2: Pierre was someone who wanted so much out of his life. The father wanted to see footage of the highway. The father doesn't believe it.
1: Mm-hmm. Let's talk about the economic impact of all of this for a minute. You interviewed Wilkins Regus, the owner of El Paso Caribbean Market in Springfield, and he told you, "Our businesses are not working. Our businesses need to stay open. It is affecting all of us."
2: Springfield is a city that has spent decades dealing with population loss and the economic decline. Employers began attracting new investment and creating jobs, but they needed workers. And that's where the Haitian immigrants came in. They were working in manufacturing, warehouses, distribution, healthcare, and the service industries. Also opening restaurants, grocery stores, and other businesses. And by 2025, Springfield had actually experienced some of the strongest post-pandemic employment growth in Ohio. And that's what makes what is happening now so significant, because if Haitians are detained, deported, or lose their work license, their employer loses a worker. And we're beginning to see some troubling numbers, you know, from December 2024 to December 2025. Manufacturing alone lost roughly 900 jobs. I can't say immigration policy caused all of those job losses, but Springfield itself had already warned that losing Haitian workers could hurt.
1: I want to bring up the dual state framework. We talked about this a few times on the show, most recently about the crisis trans people now face in the U.S. The phrase was coined by legal scholar Ernst Frankel, a Jewish refugee from Nazi Germany, and he describes two states, what he calls the normative and the prerogative. The normative state is basically life as usual. You pay taxes, you go to court, your rights are protected by the law. But the prerogative state routinely violates the rights of a disfavored minority. The law no longer applies to them. I wonder if you see a similar dynamic playing out now in Springfield.
2: For most residents of Springfield, life can still feel normal. They wake up, they go to work, take their children to school, go to the grocery store, the church. You interact with government through ordinary institutions, and most of the time you don't think about the power of the state. But talk to some Haitians right now and you hear about a very different Springfield. You can have two families living on the same street. One family wakes up thinking about getting the kids to school and getting to work, and then the Haitian family next door may wake up asking, like, should I go to work today? Is ICE in the neighborhood? Should I drive? Like, what happens to my children if I'm detained? Same street, same city, same country, but a profoundly different relationship with the power of the state. That's what has fascinated me as a reporter, because those two realities can exist at the same time.
1: So what do their neighbors, those still living relatively comfortably in the normative state, have to say? Do they try to help, or do they think that Haitians are consuming resources that they don't have a right to?
2: There are certainly people who supported the administration's immigration policies and believe that the government should enforce immigration law. When you're doing like a peaceful protest, you see people drive by and yell slurs like, send them back, you know? Some residents have had concerns for years about how quickly the city changed, you know, housing, traffic, schools, healthcare. But I've also seen another response from longtime Springfield residents saying, these are people we know. These are our coworkers. Their children go to school with our children. They own businesses that we shop at. And now some of those neighbors are stepping in to help through peaceful protests. And when Haitian families are afraid to leave their homes, community members and churches have delivered food to them. They've gone to the city commission meetings. They've publicly challenged local officials about what they're seeing. And after Pierre Diamond's spell died, you saw Haitians and non-Haitians standing together at vigils. One resident said Haitians have become part of the Springfield community and had helped bring vibrancy back to the city. It's easy to tell Springfield as Haitians versus everybody else. That's not what I've seen as a reporter on ground.
1: How does the mainstream press's focus in Springfield differ from what you focus on? And is there something you wish they'd focus more on?
2: The challenge is Springfield often enters the national news during moments of controversy. You never, ever, ever see the CNN talk about, oh, Haitians in Springfield are celebrating Independence Day, Flag Day, or Haitian Festival, whatever. And that can flatten a complicated community into like a political story. And that's where we differ here at the Haitian Times. We report anything that is newsworthy out of Ohio. We reported on Independence Day where they had a soup kitchen and invited people to enjoy soup jumu, but you don't see national coverage of that.
1: Well, the New York Times isn't going to send a reporter to Springfield to cover Flag Day. You know that.
2: Right. But when you're reporting locally, consistently, like I am, you see people as workers, parents, students, business owners, church members, not simply as characters in a national immigration debate. One contribution local and community-based journalism can make is restoring that complexity.
1: In 2024, notoriously, a white supremacist leader named Drake R. Behrens dropped in on a city commission meeting.
0: My name is Nathaniel Higgers of Blood Tribe. I've come to bring a word of warning. Stop what you're doing before it's too late. Crime and savagery will only increase with every Haitian you bring in. 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
3: if I could ask the police to go ahead.
0: I'm sure I don't need to tell you that.
3: Just sound threatening if you go ahead and just peacefully be removed.
0: These people.
1: What did his visit signify?
2: Sometimes when we tell the Springfield story nationally, we began with the presidential debate in September 2024, the false claims about Haitians eating pets. But the hostility toward Haitians then suddenly appeared that night. Before that debate, you already had an organized neo-Nazi group marching through the city and targeting Haitian immigrants with explicit racist rhetoric. And then you begin to see something that I think is really important to understanding this story. The movement of an idea from the margins towards the mainstream. And that's one of the questions I've been interested in as a reporter. Like, how does a story about a community move from local rumor to extremist rhetoric to social media to national political discourse? And what happens to the people living in that community once it does?
1: How did the Haitian community and the larger Springfield community react to the vice president and the president repeating these scurrilous slurs about eating cats and dogs?
2: A lot of Haitians, specifically the ones who voted for the VP and the president, which I interviewed several that did. But the reaction I saw was a mixture of disbelief, fear, and eventually betrayal. You have to remember that J.D. Vance wasn't just a national political figure to people in Springfield. He was their U.S. senator. So Haitians were hearing this from someone who represented Ohio and Washington. And then Donald Trump repeated the claim in front of tens of millions of people. And for Haitians, that changed everything. And that's what I think can get lost when we describe this simply as political rhetoric. Because for the people being talked about, there were real world consequences. There were threats in Springfield. Schools and government buildings were affected. And even churches had to think about security. And there was also a lot of, like, humiliation. Imagine coming to this country, working, paying taxes, raising your children and trying to build a life. And then suddenly millions of Americans know your community because they're hearing that people like you eat cats and dogs.
1: I suspect we heard a lot more about ICE's victims in Minnesota because white people stood up for their neighbors and a few even died for them. Do you think that despite the outrages and tragedies, that may be why we haven't seen the same level of coverage in Springfield?
2: Springfield has been quieter. And I think the reason is because in Springfield, people have been picked up early in the morning going to from work. They're being strategic about it, ICE, that is. So there isn't necessarily one dramatic moment. It's happening person by person, family by family. That makes it easier to overlook. Springfield also is a small Midwestern city, so it doesn't have the national media of like Chicago or Los Angeles. There aren't dozens of national reporters stationed there waiting for something to happen. So much of what we know has come from community organizations and outlets like the Haitian Times And there's also nature of what we're seeing. You know, that ankle monitor isn't necessarily dramatic television. Someone becoming too afraid to go to work isn't dramatic news either. Like a Haitian-owned business losing customers isn't dramatic. But when you pull out all those things together, you're seeing the transformation of an entire community. So that's why I think local and community journalism matters so much here, because national news often captures the moment when something explodes. You know, local reporting captures what happens afterwards. And Springfield right now is very much an afterwards story.
1: Wedley, thank you very much.
2: Of course, anytime.
1: Wedley Casey is a reporter at the Haitian Times.
4: Coming up, Meta is changing the way teens interact with its products. 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

0: This is On the Media. I'm Brooke Gladstone.
1: And I'm Michael Owinger. As of this week, nearly all American students are back to school. Ask any parent or teacher, and they will tell you all the ways that technology, social media, cell phones, AI have transformed the experience of young people and learning. That's what we'll be talking about for the rest of this hour, beginning with some big changes coming to Instagram and Facebook.
2: Parents are overwhelmingly expressing satisfaction with a massive settlement Meta recently reached over claims it hooks juveniles to its social media apps.
3: Experts are calling this big tech's big tobacco moment.
4: A bipartisan coalition of 32 attorneys general sued the tech giant in 2023. The lawsuit accused Meta of contributing to the youth mental health crisis and argued the company violated federal laws by collecting youth data without parental consent.
1: At first blush, the settlement and the fine of $17 billion sounds like a big win for regulators and the beginning of a fresh start for kids. But according to Julia Angwin, a contributing opinion writer at the New York Times, the new rules on Facebook and Instagram might not actually mitigate the harms that social media may be causing or contributing to.
5: It's also worth just noting that $17 billion is not that much money for Meta.
1: Yeah, they were on the hook for as much as $1.4 trillion. That's what Meta says the states were after. Why weren't the penalties higher?
5: I think it's really hard. These attorneys general, multi-state litigations, you have all of these parties trying to agree on a settlement. And truthfully, attorneys general are political creatures, right? And they need a win.
1: They want some good
5: they
1: press.
5: They need some good press. So if they get something that is a minimum viable, they're going to be incentivized to settle. And they did get some product changes that I think are significant. But there are a lot of people who are disappointed that they felt like there was a lot more on the table.
1: Yeah, let's talk about some of those product changes because it's not nothing. Can you give me a list of how the experience of using Meta's products will change for teens?
5: Right now, platforms like Instagram and Facebook, Meta's two products, you can't join at all if you're under 13. Now they're going to add a new verification for under 18. So basically between 13 and 18, we'll have a special set of protections. And then for those teens, they're going to have hourly limits. Their parents are going to have control over these limits, and that's never been possible for parents to do before.
1: There's also a night mode so that notifications will be muted by default between 8 a.m. and 3 p.m. Autoplay control so that if you're scrolling, the video doesn't just start on its own. The ability to hide likes so that teens won't see the number of likes and reactions to their posts. Are those not meaningful changes?
5: Those are meaningful changes. They are addressing two of the things that I think are the biggest harms, which is the infinite scroll and what's called the variable rewards system, which is a little bit of the slot machine effect of constantly refreshing to see how many people liked your post or how many new followers you've gotten. And so those are two of the big harms that like a lot of researchers have pointed to. I would argue that these are going to be kind of easy to circumvent. You're going to get your parents to extend your time. So they don't address, like, in my opinion, the fundamental issue, which is, I think, something that affects all of us. Like, I myself am victim to the infinite scroll and the variable
1: Me
5: rewards.
1: Me too.
5: Right? It's not pretty out there, man.
1: It's really rough. And I blame myself for this, too, because I allow it to happen to me. I don't want to completely absolve myself of my agency or anyone's agency when they use one of these platforms, but man, does it feel addictive when
5: really
1: you spend
5: does.
1: Time on them.
5: It really does. And like, I think that's my main critique of these product changes is that they're built on this fiction that only the teens are being harmed. And it's true. Like, it's worth noting that teens are in a brain development stage where they're even less able to resist some of these techniques. And so, sure, I'm okay with the idea that they need maybe additional protection, but we all do.
1: I think we have to address like the really weird wrinkle in the settlement. Meta will pay about $12 billion up front, but the extra $5 billion will only kick in if YouTube and TikTok also agree to modify their apps and to pay $5 billion fines. That's an odd deal, right? Meta has to pay more if it's able to convince its peers to also put restrictions voluntarily on their platforms while also paying the $5 billion. Why is anyone incentivized to go along with this?
5: Well, I think the other platforms are also being sued by these attorneys general. And so they have an incentive to basically sign on to the deal that Meta has already negotiated rather than craft their own deal. That's my understanding of like why these other platforms would join in on it. I don't really see why the attorneys general were willing to agree to this, because I think they had probably the same level of case against all these other platforms. And the idea that they're asking Meta to negotiate on their behalf, right? Like, that's sort of what this is, right? They're like, okay, Meta, go convince all your friends to sign this deal. To me, that feels like industry self-regulation. This is probably the worst possible way to create public policy, right? It's like one company does a settlement that then becomes like the de facto self-regulation for the whole industry.
1: Lawmakers don't have any input.
5: Yeah, the public has no input. It's not something that probably would have passed, actually. There's a lot of First Amendment concerns that people have raised about this kind of restrictions. And
1: because
5: whether
1: the government, through legislation, would be effectively curbing free speech.
5: Exactly. We're in this world where we should see this as an industry that has figured out like a jujitsu way to set their own rules, right? Everyone's mad about youth safety and they're like, I know, what if we give you some half-assed solutions that can be probably easily evaded and then everyone agrees to them and then we can go and say we've done a great thing. And one thing that's worth noting is that these are going to be circumventable, right? Because it has this parental control element, it is not at all clear how they're going to verify the parental status, whether there's going to be contested parental statuses, there's different parents with different views. Like, it's a big, messy thing to do that. And then we know from Australia, where they tried to do a social media ban for teens, you know, teens were able to evade it very easily.
1: Yeah. When it comes to verifying the age of a potential minor, the technological methods are kind of limited. On one hand, you could use some software where you take a picture of a person's face, and I guess that tries to estimate their age, or you have them submit like a legal ID to the platform. Putting aside the creepiness factor for a second, do those verification tools work?
5: Yeah, I mean, the age verification tools that we have are proven to be flawed. So people who are older but have chubby cheeks get mistakenly labeled as teens, and teens who just happen to look older get passed as adults. And so there's an error rate that Meta has committed in this settlement. It'll keep the error rate basically below 10%. So they'll continue to test whether teens are getting through being mistakenly labeled as adults. And to me, 10% is pretty high. And then also, interestingly, they didn't commit to an error rate on the other side. So how many adults are actually being denied access by mistakenly being labeled as teens?
1: So when it comes to using photo ID as a verification tool for enforcing some of these new policies, summarize that debate, because on one hand, you could say, well, you know, you use a photo ID for buying alcohol and tobacco. If social media is as harmful to young minds as we think it might be, then maybe there should be photo ID enforcement. Tell me why it's more complicated than that.
5: Yeah, I am so incredibly worried about this photo ID requirement, because what it really is, the reason it's different than tobacco or liquor is that it's about speech, right? It's about your ability to read a post online or post something online. These platforms are our public libraries these days. You know, this is where we go to get information. It's worth noting that, like, in the US, almost every state has a library confidentiality law that they passed basically to protect the records so that the state couldn't go and see what you were reading and claim you were a subversive. So the idea of instituting basically an ID requirement where there would suddenly be a list of everything you'd read and seen on your social media tied to your exact identity and your driver's license is really dangerous in a time of rising authoritarianism around the world. There's nothing authoritarians like more than suppressing dissent.
1: And all this comes at a time when Meta is not exactly ascendant. In your piece, you refer to the zombie era of Meta. What do you mean?
5: Internet companies don't die the way that like more a spectacular failure like an Enron, and they just disappear from the landscape. Instead, what you have is these zombies. So you've seen them, you've been on their websites, you probably stumbled onto AOL or Yahoo, and you're like, oh my gosh, this still exists. What's this website? I forgot about it. Now they are private equity owned, or like they're being milked by their shareholders for as much money as possible. So they're filled with ads, the content's kind of low quality, but they still have millions of visitors because people just have habits of going there. And what we're seeing with Meta is a similar thing, right? This year, they've had their first ever decline in user numbers. They've had their first ever decline in profits. Wall Street is worried because they're lighting so much money on fire for their AI bid. This quarter and last quarter, both times they had a 25% year-over-year increase in the amount of ads they were showing per user, which basically means they're not getting any growth any other way. So they just have to cram more ads onto each page for each person to see in the few minutes they're on there.
1: Okay, but Meta, and if we take their numbers at face value here, has 3.9 billion users globally, which I guess would include Facebook, Instagram, and WhatsApp. That's roughly a billion more users than YouTube has each month. So I guess the runway for Meta's slow death is pretty darn long.
5: Yeah, absolutely. I'm not saying this is going to happen overnight, but I'm saying that we are seeing the turning point, in my opinion. We're seeing the turning point from them being a growth company, a leader in this space, to one that is just fighting to defend its territory as it declines. And unfortunately, what we see with internet companies is that as they start to decline, their bad behavior increases. They are more willing to do slop content. They're less willing to invest in protecting users from harm. Already, we have the Federal Trade Commission has reported that Meta's properties account for more than 50% of the fraud claims that are filed at the Federal Trade Commission. So basically, it's a cesspool for fraud and scams already. And I can see that that will likely get worse.
1: Oh, Lord.
5: Yeah. Yes. So I agree with you. They're not going to disappear overnight, but I'm just saying we are also going to suffer as they go down.
1: So taking all of that together, do you think that this settlement, which the headlines would have you believe is a great big win for the state attorneys general, a big win for all of us who want to see some meaningful consequences for this era of social media impunity, is it a win?
5: I mean, I hate to be wishy-washy, but the reality is it's kind of a medium-sized win. These companies have gotten away for so long with hiding behind the immunity that was granted in the 1996 telecom law that said they weren't liable for the content that was published on their sites. And so they really have not faced legal consequences for most of their behavior. It's worth noting also that there's still much more to come. I think there's more than 200,000 individual lawsuits against Meta that it's basically consolidating to these mass torts that could also be another huge multi-billion dollar settlement. So we have to hope that maybe all these little pieces do work to constrain them. And I hope, and this is really where I'm getting super optimistic, that it might even allow for other kinds of competition.
1: Like what?
5: I mean, I think like the best case scenario for social media, in my opinion, is that we would have much more control over it, right? We would have a decentralized network like what Blue Sky promised to be, but hasn't really turned out to be, where you would have the ability to bring your followers with you to a new platform. And you could choose platforms based on content moderation, that you could choose your algorithm. Like I want my feed to just be puppies and rainbows, you know? And we basically used to have the remote control, right? That was the iconic thing where we changed channels and we controlled our TV consumption. We actually gave the remote control to the companies and they decide what's in our feed and what we will listen to and watch. And I want that control back. So I think that comes from competition from new platforms emerging. I don't know that this compliance regime is going to make that easier, though, unfortunately. So, yeah, I'm trying to be optimistic in the face of pessimism.
1: It's not your job to bring us false optimism, but thank you for translating this head scratcher of a settlement. Julia, thanks so much.
5: Thanks so much for having me. This has been great.
1: Julia Angwin is an investigative journalist and founder of Proof News, a nonprofit journalism studio.
0: Coming up, your kid's new best friend at elementary school that they just can't stop talking about.
6: might just be a chatbot.
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0: This is On the Media. I'm Brooke Gladstone.
1: And I'm Michael Ellinger. Last week, the first and second largest school districts in the country put the brakes on AI in the classroom.
2: New York City's mayors, Iran Mamdani, just announcing that there's going to be a one-year ban on students using AI tools in pre-K through the eighth grade.
3: Now, the L.A. Unified School District is blocking students from using AI on school-issued devices. The ban will stay in place for at least the rest of the school year.
1: This comes after months of growing pushback from parents.
4: If you're a parent who doesn't want your kid exposed to AI in school, this video is for you.
5: I think AI in schools has actually reached the level of public health emergency.
1: One of those concerned parents is our own OTM producer, Molly Rosen. She has a two-year-old and is contemplating a future in which her child goes to school and spends his days on a small laptop talking to a computer. To talk through her fears, Molly spoke to New Yorker staff writer Jessica Winter about her recent article titled, What Will It Take to Get AI Out of Schools? This conversation took place before the moratoriums in New York and LA. Winter said she'd always warned her kids to avoid AI, but things changed abruptly when her daughter brought home a new Chromebook from school.
6: We realized that it was installed with the Google Gemini suite of AI tools. I immediately thought, well, we'll just turn them off, but we couldn't. We couldn't turn them off. You needed administrative privileges to turn them off. So she just kept dismissing the prompts and they kept coming up again. This was a real conflict for me because suddenly what I've been teaching my kids about AI seemed to be in direct, active opposition to what my daughter was being given in school.
7: You write, I heard the tap, tap of the cloven hooves approaching our doorstep when your daughter came home with this Chromebook with the AI tools installed on it. Tell me a little bit more about what these features offered to do for her.
6: She had done a slideshow on the history of the printing press, which is really on the nose when you're talking about AI as this revolutionary technology. Just as an experiment, we decided to run this slideshow that she had made through these new AI tools to see what would happen. And my heart sunk because it did create out of her 10-year-old vision of what a slideshow should look like. Something very clean and professional and streamlined. It looked good. It was easy to read. The images were apt. The typography was historically correct. I mean, it was perfect in its way.
7: You write that comparing the two slideshows felt like the mother-daughter pool race in Mommy Dearest, with Gemini playing the role of Joan Crawford.
8: I'm bigger and I'm faster. I will always beat you.
6: The point of a 10-year-old creating a slideshow about the history of the printing press is not to create the most beautiful professional slideshow you've ever seen, telling you things you never would have known about the printing press. That's not the point of it. What's good about the project is that the fifth grader is learning something and taking pride in her work. And to me, and to many, many people with whom I spoke for this piece, this AI-generated slideshow just had absolutely nothing to do with any of those processes.
7: About 80% of teachers say that their school district provides Google Chromebooks, and this is according to a recent New York Times survey. The Chromebook is kind of the problem.
6: In the early 2010s, Google decided to make a very aggressive effort to implant itself and its technology in schools, and the device at the forefront of this effort was the Chromebook and all the free apps that can come with the Chromebook. Part of the case that Google made for the Chromebook was really a proto-AI, proto-chatbot, proto-LLM case. And that case was kids just don't need to learn as much stuff as they used to. You can see Google executives saying things like that 15 years ago.
9: When I was a young person growing up in Virginia, I had to memorize the 50 counties. Why was that memorization so important? If I can carry a device that has that piece of information and everything else in the world with me at all time.
6: And today, of course, you can see AI proponents saying the same things, same kinds of things.
7: Yes. And I have to say, I went to library school. I trained to be a librarian back in 2013. And at that time, everything was about digital literacy. You know, students growing up today are going to live in a world where they apply for jobs online, they do their taxes online, all this stuff. And if they don't have some level of digital literacy, they will be left behind. And I feel like right now I am observing as rapidly that ground is shifting from digital literacy to AI literacy. I have my gut feelings about whether using AI in school is good or bad, but what does the actual research say?
6: There's three buckets of concern. One is obviously cognitive. Research shows that AI use potentially causes forms of cognitive atrophy in heavy users.
7: That doesn't sound good.
6: So people who use chatbots, they're not relying as much on their working memory, on their own judgment, on their own history, you know, their own selves. And instead, they're ceding that authority and that kind of cognitive muscle maintenance to AI. So that's an adult with a full-grown brain. Imagine the effects on a brain that isn't even close to being fully developed. And we do have to simply imagine those effects because there is not a ton of research on the use of AI in early educational settings, which is itself a concern. Why is AI being introduced so rapidly in schools without more research and without more peer-reviewed argument in its favor? So that's number one. Number two is social-emotional. This objection is based around the idea that with AI, human interactions are taking a backseat to kids staring at screens and interacting with chatbots. That can have real consequences for social-emotional development. And so that brings us to the third category, the third objection, which is that AI makes things very neat and efficient. And the learning process is not and cannot be neat and efficient. It takes time. It's a series of steps. You can't take shortcuts. And children need to be writing their own stories and drawing their own pictures with their own little hands. And they do not need and should not have a machine to do that work for them because their work is enough.
7: So now this brings me to this question of what can we do about this? You document in your article that the New York City Department of Education had begun soliciting feedback on its preliminary guidelines for using AI in K through 12 classrooms, and it included this declaration. The question is not whether AI belongs in schools. The question is whether we will collectively build a system that governs AI to serve every student and every stakeholder. Why do you call this a rhetorical suplex?
6: So the way this conversation is typically framed is that we have one of two choices, that on the one hand, we can decide to just introduce AI into schools willy-nilly with no concern about possible repercussions and have a lot of regrets about it later, or we can do this in a very responsible way and implement AI and education in a way that everyone can feel good about and that will set children up for a bright future where they're not left behind in the great technological revolution that's unfolding, right? That to me is a false binary. I don't think that those are the two choices in front of us. I think the choices in front of us are, does this technology belong in schools or does it not? And I think another binary worth bringing up is where the money is. The proponents of AI in classrooms tend to be the people in the institutions with a material stake in the outcome. The people on the other side of this debate, the educators and teachers and increasingly students who oppose the presence of AI in classrooms, they don't have any material stake in this at all. Their stake is ethical, environmental, cognitive. No one's paying them to stay up late researching this stuff or reaching out to elected officials or organizing or leafleting or coming to protest rallies in the middle of the summer when school isn't even in session. And there's no money awaiting them at the end of this if they succeed. I think that that gets overlooked in our coverage of these issues when it should often be front and center.
7: I have to be totally honest with you. That argument that kids are going to be left behind, I would say 90% of the time when I envision a future that I want for my son, it does not involve him sitting at school on a Chromebook with an AI chatbot helping him write his essays. And I would say there's like 10% of the time when those anxieties and worries that I feel about so many things as a parent creep in. And I worry, what if AI does become super important in his future life, in getting a job? And what if he doesn't learn the things he needs to know about how to use AI and these other kids are way ahead of him? You know what I mean? Like, I just feel like it's preying upon the insecurities that come with being a parent. Do you ever have these doubts?
6: Never. And I'll tell you why. Let's unpack what you just said, because I understand where you're coming from. I really do. Let's unpack it.
7: Yeah.
6: What would he be left behind from? What would the kids on the chatbots and asking Claude questions, what are they getting that your son wouldn't be getting?
7: How to query chatbots, how to ask them things in a way that will get you results, how to put different tools together in stacks so that you're making AI agents who then can do all these tasks for you. This is what I imagine would be the argument for AI literacy.
6: And I think there's a great argument to be made for some of those tasks at the high school level. And I think it's vitally important that students get some kind of early education in the risks of AI, the fact that these are very dangerous tools potentially for children and young people who have mental health issues. We know that there have been multiple lawsuits now related to children who have committed suicide after interacting with chatbots. So that's vitally important, that safety-related education. And I think that can be approached much as we approach sex education, really, at the sixth or seventh or eighth grade level. There's a concept that I love and that I want to learn more about and write about in the future called embodied learning, which is the idea that kids learn better if their learning is embodied. If they're not typing the letters and they just magically appear on the screen, but they're actually making the letters. They're holding the pencil and they understand that when the pencil presses on the paper, it makes a word and the words create a story and they've made it. Their thoughts have been created and made by them into a tangible object that they can then hold up and read. And I think people should feel free and liberated in feeling very sentimental and romantic about this stuff. I would like to romanticize these processes because they're beautiful and they're special and they're perfect the way they are and they can't be replaced. And so whatever your son is doing that isn't engaging with a chatbot or whatever it might be, it's probably going to be closer to that kind of embodied learning than anything that an ed tech company might be able to give to him. And if we're looking at this in a more bloodless, utilitarian, what am I getting out of this? Well, I think you're getting a more fully developed person who can think for himself, who has confidence in his own ideas, who has confidence in his own mastery and his ability to do things for himself rather than outsourcing them and fostering dependency on an ed tech product.
7: We have covered the various moral panics that have inevitably arisen with the invention of each new technology. Do you think there's a chance that there's an element of moral panic here around AI, or do you think there's something about AI that makes it different?
6: The use of that word panic implies that parents and educators who are concerned about AI are responding in a way that's purely reactive or exaggerated or hasty. And I would use the word emergency. I think that these advocates perceive correctly that this is either an emergency or it has the potential to become an emergency. I would also flip this around and make the observation that the panic can be observed on the other side too. Every time that a pro AI proponent says your kid is going to be left behind, that smacks of panic to me, because there is so much at stake. There's so much money at stake. There's so much potential wealth and success at stake if AI can be implemented into classrooms at the level that these companies are aspiring to. So no, I don't see moral panic here. I see an appropriate level of concern and action.
7: Jessica, thank you very much.
6: Thank you so much for having me on the show. I've really enjoyed our conversation.
7: Jessica Winter is a staff writer at The New Yorker and author of the article, What Will It Take to Get AI Out of Schools?
1: That's it for this week's show. On the Media is produced by Molly Rosen, Rebecca Clark-Callender, and Candace Wong. Travis Mannin is our video producer.
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1: The CDC says rabies-related inquiries were up 17% this summer compared to last. Applications of rabies vaccines went up a third and antibodies three-quarters. The virus is almost 100% fatal unless prompt medical care is given. Most Americans live in communities where wildlife carry the disease, and around 100,000 people are treated every year. This summer stands out, the CDC says, in part because of several high-profile outbreaks and mass exposure events, including a North Carolina mobile petting zoo with rabid baby goats. Rabies is still considered rare in people. Only a few cases are reported every year, mostly from bat bites. Scientists are looking at links to climate change and increased spillover.
0: That's Amy Hill reporting. It's NPR.
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5: From NPR and WBUR, I'm Scott Tong in Washington, D.C.
6: I'm Robin Young in Boston. It's Here and Now. And we start this hour this Monday with reaction to a new convulsion in the Middle East. Today, Arab states in the Persian Gulf called off a planned meeting with Iran after Yemen's Iran-backed Houthi rebels fired missiles and drones at a Saudi military airbase near the border with Yemen. The Houthis also seized control of a critical waterway, the Bab al-Mandab Strait. That's already increased pressure on the price of oil because Saudi Arabia has been using that strait to ship oil after Iran shut down the Strait of Hormuz over in the Persian Gulf. How big a deal is this? Well, our next guest seems to be saying a very big one. CNN's Nick Robertson was reporting from the Bab al-Mandab Strait just last week. He's back in London. Hi, Nick.
7: Hi.
6: And the headline on your reporting online is thing a source told you about this light, quick advance of Houthis down the Red Sea coast. This source said it was an F-up of epic proportions because, he says, the Yemenis, who've been in a decade-long conflict with the Houthis, the Yemenis say they asked for help. Tell us more.
7: Yeah, they say that they asked for help. In fact, they've been asking for help for some time. I was meeting and interviewed the head of the National Resistance Front, which is part of the groups that are aligned with the internationally recognized government of Yemen, in the port city of Mocha just a couple of weeks ago. And he said, look, everyone's known that this is an international problem that grew out of a local issue. But we've been telling people for some time that this is going to get big, it's going to affect them, and therefore we need help. And I think he was feeling particularly bad that the Emiratis had pulled out of his area in Yemen early in the year, and that there'd been very little sort of support coming forward to match the level the Emiratis have been giving from the Saudis. So I think the conditions were there. The groups on the ground were talking about it, but it really wasn't getting traction internationally.
6: Well, you say that this source said that it sounds like someone in the military contacted U.S. Central Command pleading for backup air support. They were told the U.S. was watching closely and that Saudi air support was coming. It never came. And that port city, Mocha, collapsed.
7: Very quickly. And, you know, I think as the dust has settled and there has been quite a lot of finger pointing, you know, particularly pointing at the lack of air support from Saudi and the sort of sense that what the United States was saying about its ally Saudi coming to help wasn't being matched by the reality on the ground. I think where the Saudis were doing their strikes was in the east of Yemen, supporting the anti-Houthi forces again on a much different front in the war. And the front down the Red Sea, of course, vitally important for Saudi Arabia because that's the stretch of water that the oil that they export transits on its way to Asian markets, didn't get that level of attention. And there was a very clear sense of frustration that this had been built.

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1: It's Here and Now. The CBS News Magazine 60 Minutes returned for its 59th season last night after a tumultuous summer. CBS's new news editor, Barry Weiss, who had no broadcast news experience before she was hired, dismissed two correspondents and then fired longtime correspondent Scott Pelley after that contentious staff meeting in which he accused Weiss and new executive producer Nick Bilton of trying to kill the show. So last night, viewers were wondering what would happen. Brian Stelter was among them. He's CNN media analyst. Brian, what did you think?
2: Hey there. Well, 60 Minutes is still 60 Minutes. And I say that not because all the concern in the past few months was misplaced. It was not. There are good reasons to be skeptical of the overhaul of 60 Minutes. It was a mess 3 months ago. Very dramatic. Probably done in ways that it probably shouldn't have been done. But the reality here, now that the season premiere has aired, is that we are seeing that, yes, there have been tweaks around the edges, but not a wholesale overall and not an ideological shift at the nation's most watched TV news magazine.
1: Well, to back up a little and to remind people why there was concern, Paramount, the parent company of CBS, paid $16 million to settle that lawsuit brought by President Trump over how a 60 Minutes interview with Kamala Harris was edited. Paramount was then bought by David Ellison, a Trump ally and advisor. He appointed Barry Weiss as head of news. And so there'd been concern that the coverage of the Trump administration in particular would be altered. Did you, you were saying you didn't see the worst, but did you see anything last night?
2: I don't think there's a sense that coverage of the Trump administration has been altered in a meaningful way. But again, I think viewers are right to be on the lookout for signs of that possibility. You know, for example, Nora O'Donnell's segment last night talking about the rescue mission in Iran when two pilots were shot down over Iran. She acknowledged right at the beginning that the war is unpopular and costly. If President Trump was watching, he probably didn't like hearing that. Most of her segment, however, was a real riveting look at the military's rescue mission. And that could be viewed as a positive for the Trump administration. Pete Hegseth, in particular, according to CNN's reporting, was very involved in getting those interviews on the air. So it's something to look out for. But take a look at the second segment there last night. It was Leslie Stahl's investigation into the pardon economy in the Trump era. It's important for these segments to air to a wide national audience because, look, I think a lot of your listeners, a lot of my readers are well aware of this whiff of corruption that has surrounded the Trump-era pardons.
1: Yeah.
2: But for that story to reach a broader audience that might have been watching NFL football all day long and then watch the 60 Minutes, that's a good thing. And it shows that the CBS news muscles are still there despite all the concern about Barry Weiss.
1: I just want to back up a second because you've reported that that pilot in Nora O'Donnell's piece was under a lot of pressure from Secretary of Defense Pete Hegseth and his staff. So are you concerned about, maybe Hegseth's personal involvement in getting a segment on the air someone to speak?
2: Well, this was definitely unusual. Hegseth was very hands-on. My colleague Zach Cohen and I report that these pilots initially did not want to speak publicly. They had some reservations. One of them decided to speak. The other decided not to speak. So there was a bit of a difference. There is no indication, however, that Hegseth forced them to do so. Mm-hmm. And many major news outlets, from NPR to CNN to CBS, all of them wanted to have these interviews. So there was a lot of interest in hearing from these airmen. You know, I think what we should keep an eye on in the coming weeks is, whether CBS continues to put on hard-hitting investigations and interviews. There's many reasons to believe they will, because that's what the audience wants. But at the same time, Barry Weiss is trying to bring new energy into the show. She says she's trying to modernize it. And what that means still remains to be seen. This is the kind of evaluation that, yes, you can do it after 1 week, but you should do it again after a month and after a year.
1: Well, something I want to ask you about with that in mind. There's a lot of buzz about the new correspondent, the New York Times, former New York Times conservative columnist Ross Douthat. He said 60 Minutes would be covering AI. He listed headlines and things that AI tech bros had been saying over the past week about guardrails. And then he said, we have to make sure artificial intelligence is safe for humanity, seeming to agree with them. As we're hearing the Trump administration kind of dismissing some of those calls for guardrails. Some people in my, you know, social media, some very conservative people were a little surprised and upset about that. They expected him to be more of a mouthpiece. Your thoughts?
2: I think there are certainly many on the right who believe that CBS is now more friendly or more amenable to the conservative point of view. Hegseth, for example, has said, I can't wait for David Ellison to take over CNN. That should happen as soon as possible. So there is a point of view from some in MAGA media that CBS is more of an ally. But Barry Weiss does not feel that way. My sources at CBS say that the people who think that CBS is choosing a side are wrong. That CBS is actually just trying to play it down the middle. Of course, in a polarized media environment, it's very hard to do that. And most importantly of all, people should seek out many different sources.
1: Brian, I'm going to jump
2: in. See what CBS
1: in.
2: Is offering, but others as well.
1: And I'm going to say Ross Douthat is a great journalist. Brian Stelter, CNN media analyst. Thank you.
2: Thank you.
3: The video game giant Blizzard Entertainment just held its massive fan convention.
4: We call thee home.
5: Hello, BlizzCon 2026.
3: It is also a big moment for Blizzard workers because they just ratified a first ever union contract covering all 1,900 company workers. This is an industry that had nearly no union representation a few years ago. And joining us now are two Blizzard employees, members of the bargaining committee. Maureen Fatima is a senior environment artist at the Diablo game team. Maureen, thanks for joining us.
6: I'm happy to be here.
3: Paul Cox is also here. He's senior content creator for the World of Warcraft team. Paul, welcome to you.
7: Thank you so much.
3: Paul, you were at a busy weekend at the BlizzCon convention, a fan convention in Southern California. How'd it go? Did you feel any support for the contract from your fellow employees, from fans of the company and its products?
7: Absolutely. You know, we had a booth set up at the front of the entrance to BlizzCon. We also had a presence inside BlizzCon, and people just kept coming up to us, congratulating us. They were really excited for the contract and really excited about unions in general. We actually had a couple of folks who really wanted to just know more about how to start up a union in their own place. It was really exciting to see just how happy players were for us.
3: And Maureen, can you talk about your sense of the significance of this contract, not just for your company, but the industry more generally, which for so many years did not have union representation?
6: Yeah, I feel that it is a historic union contract, not just for the game industry, but for the tech industry at large. Some of the things that are absolutely precedent setting are, for example, universal recall rights, the ability to be recalled into any open position that you're qualified for across Blizzard bargaining units.
3: If you get laid off, there's a provision in this contract that says if there is an opening that you're qualified for, you can compete for that position?
6: Oh, more than that.
3: Okay.
6: If there's an opening that you are qualified for, you will be able to just get that job. You do not need to go through any interview process.
3: I see. And Paul, let me ask you about work life at the company. This is a company that had almost no unions 5 years ago. It had faced accusations of a toxic work culture. For you, what needs to change about the everyday culture of the place?
7: So I've worked at Blizzard for 19 years in both Europe and the US, and I think that Blizzard's actually done a very good job in trying to improve the work-life culture. And one of the many things that we got in the contract was solidifying the things that we really liked about Blizzard. Mm-hmm. We have the holidays. We have a vacation during from, you know, Christmas Day to New Year's Day. Mm. Very common in Europe, not so common here. We also have very flexible schedules. You know, something as simple as, hey, I've got a plumber coming over today. I'd like to work from home today, that sort of thing.
3: Let me ask about jobs more broadly in this business, Paul. Tens of thousands of game workers have lost their jobs since 2022, the parent of Blizzard, Microsoft, is promising more layoffs. Some could come in the games division. This is a business that makes more money than Hollywood and the recording industry combined. Why is the job market contracting?
7: If I were to guess, it's because the industry got over-invested in during COVID, where it absolutely boomed because everybody was at home and couldn't leave their houses. It's also kind of similar to Hollywood. Nobody wants to put out the game that does well. They want to put out the game that does the best. Folks are basically like, well, am I going to be making 10, 30 times my budget on this? If not, I don't even want to invest in it. And I think that that's one of the problems that we're seeing right now. We're seeing indie studios, for example, who are doing very well, and you know, they're not making $1 billion on a game, but actually they're making 50-100 times their budget because their budget was very low and they had passion. They were able to put in what they needed to get that game out.
3: Maureen, you are senior artist for hugely successful franchise Diablo. Company just announced a sequel. With this contract, do you feel supported to do your best work, even with these layoff industries all around?
6: I think with this contract, myself and my coworkers can feel as if we do have support in what our working conditions are going to look like for the next few years. I know that at BlizzCon, for example, we announced Diablo 5, and I'm very happy for all of us to have the security that we need to make the best Diablo 5 that we can together because of this contract. Without it, you know, there would have been some unsurety as people continue to have the anxiety over layoffs and other things.
3: Much appreciated. We've been talking to Maureen Fatma, as well as Paul Cox. They're on the bargaining committee at the company Blizzard, which just ratified its first ever union contract. Thanks to all of you.
7: Thank you.
6: Thank you.
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8: Live from NPR News in Boston, I'm Josie Guarino. President Trump is pushing back against calls from tech leaders to slow down artificial intelligence development, dismissing warnings of a global catastrophe as a, quote, sick conspiracy. The backlash comes after Anthropic CEO and other tech executives called for stricter industry guardrails, warning that unchecked AI could eventually escape human control. However, Trump declared on social media that any attempt to limit the technology only helps China. Trump is rejecting the need for new regulations, arguing that he is a sufficient guardrail himself and that the U.S. must win the global AI race at all costs. NATO Chief Mark Rutte says Russian drone strikes near the Polish border shows Moscow's desperation, prompting Poland to immediately ramp up border security. A Russian drone struck a train near the Ukraine-Poland border on Sunday, shortly after senior visiting officials, including the former prime ministers of the UK and Sweden, passed through, according to Ukraine's state rail operator. Another drone strike hit a truck near a border crossing. In response, Rutte pledged to boost NATO support for Ukraine. The U.S. Senate returns to Capitol Hill today following a five-week recess. The chamber is expected to turn its attention this week to a handful of items, including cryptocurrency legislation. This is Here and Now.
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0: For 16 years, many Haitians living in the U.S. have been shielded from deportation. Then the Trump administration revoked their protected status.
1: 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That my life has no value? 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
0: 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That's on the next Morning Edition from NPR News.

Oh, yes. Once upon a time, it was indeed a wonderful automobile. 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
1: I'm Robin Young. 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
5: And I'm Scott Tong in Washington, D.C. This is Here and Now. Artificial intelligence, is it controlling us or the other way around? As you've likely heard, there's been a lot of talk the last few days about AI's ability to harm. And over the weekend, the heads of the big AI companies said, let's slow down. And today, Microsoft published a code of conduct asserting people should be in control. For his part, President Trump today posted, the only control or guardrails that AI needs is a strong and smart, high IQ president, end quote. Let's now bring in Ina Fried, chief technology correspondent for Axios. Hey, Ina.
6: Hi, Scott.
5: Busy weekend for you. So the biggest warning came from Anthropic CEO Dario Amodei, and he warned that a swarm of AI agents could be capable of taking over the entire internet. What did you find notable, first, about Dario Amodei's warning about what AI can do?
6: Well, I think things are getting a lot more concrete. I think what's new is that these executives have real-world things they can point to versus just fears of what's coming. A lot of people in the industry have had fears that we would be at this point at some point. I think what's new is a bunch of leaders in businesses that are actively building this are saying, we're pretty close to that point right now.
5: So now these leaders in Silicon Valley are calling for what's called pacing, to slow AI down, to get a handle on these uncertainties, not to slow down too much, to let the Chinese companies catch up. So how would this Goldilocks speed actually work?
6: That's the really tricky part, is when, how do we get everyone to slow down, not just a few? Because I think the biggest problem right now is you have what are called race conditions, which is, I think everyone agrees in the industry, except for maybe President Trump, that things are moving too fast, and it would be better if things were slower. But they're also in a race. These companies are in a race with each other, especially OpenAI and Anthropic. But there's also a race between the U.S. and China. So really, to get the conditions where companies and countries feel comfortable slowing down, you need some sort of national and then ultimately international agreement. And that's going to be tough if you have a president that says there's no problem.
5: Yeah. You know, what can you tell us about the response after these, you know, weekend warnings? I've read that, you know, some in the AI space say it's not enough. You got to do a lot more regulation, a lot more slowing down. Others saying maybe these CEOs are overdoing the risk, perhaps, you know, to pump up their future stock listings.
6: Yeah, I think the idea that this is all a marketing ploy, I just don't buy that. I think the evidence is too strong that these capabilities are growing very close to a point at which we could lose control. And there's a few reasons for that. The models are now helping the next model get better. And there are some companies eyeing what's called recursive self-improvement, which is the models just getting better on their own. And I think that's a really dangerous direction to head at a time where these models don't seem to be fully under control. I mean, we had the Hugging Face incident. We've had other examples where, mostly in testing, but these models have started communicating with one another. So I really don't buy the argument that this is all somehow just marketing. In terms of slowing down, I think the tricky part is how and how much.
5: Yeah. Well, I mean, as far as this hack of this AI company, Hugging Face, you know, it's been reported, we talked to you about it, that these AI agents suddenly started doing things the humans did not ask them to do, did not intend them to do. And it gets to this broader question of how much do the operators, the developers, actually know about how the AI agent

0: Live from NPR News in Boston, I'm Josie Guarino. President Trump is calling on Ukraine to stop its attacks on Russian oil refineries as U.S. diesel prices skyrocket past a record $6 a gallon. For months, Ukraine's long-range strikes have targeted Russia's energy sector. This forced Moscow to ban diesel exports back in July, severely tightening the global market. That supply crunch was already worse due to the ongoing U.S. war with Iran. Canadian Prime Minister Mark Carney is courting some of the world's biggest investors as he tries to reduce Canada's economic dependence on the U.S. during an escalating trade war with President Trump. About 300 CEOs and senior executive managers that manage more than $120 trillion in assets are gathering in Toronto for the Canada Investment Summit. Carney is pitching Canada's energy and critical minerals and global trade access as reasons to invest. Bob Mackie, a fashion designer who clad stage and screen stars in elaborate gowns, died today. He was 87 years old. Mackie was known as the Sultan of Sequins for the show-stopping looks he created for famous performers like Cher, Carol Burnett, Miley Cyrus, and Pink. He won 10 Emmy Awards and a Tony Award, plus was nominated for Oscars for Best Costume Design. 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
1: 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I'm Scott Detrow.
2: And I'm Juana Summers. Pennsylvania Senator John Fetterman has faced a wave of public criticism, and he's become increasingly alienated from the Democratic Party for his strong support of Israel and its war on Gaza, among other issues. And now a social media account purported to be run by his former staffers is promising to share stories and screenshots to, quote, show Pennsylvanians exactly who their senator is. This comes as Democrats hope they can take back the majority in this fall's midterm elections. And as Congress returns to Washington after a week-long summer recess, let's bring in Adam Gentleson. He's a Democratic strategist who was Fetterman's first Senate chief of staff. Hi there.
3: Hi, Juana.
2: So I just want to get one thing out of the way quickly and just ask you, are you among this group of former staffers posting on social media promising to release screenshots or other details of Fetterman's texts and communications?
3: I'm not. And, you know, the other thing I'll say about that is that I believe it's important when you want to get information out to the public to do it on the record and put your name on it. Mm-hmm. So especially if it's critical, I just think that helps the public evaluate the information that they're getting. So that's my recommendation.
2: I mean, there's been a number of recent reports, including notably the Wall Street Journal, that claim that Fetterman has been skipping key meetings with key constituencies, that he's largely stopped participating in caucus lunches and committee meetings. I will just note that NPR has not independently confirmed those details. But hearing that, reading that, how does that square with the man that you used to work for?
3: It does square with my experience. I think one of the things, you know, a lot of the folks who worked for him come from very ideologically diverse backgrounds, and he certainly is an ideologically diverse person. Mm-hmm. And the people who go to work for him reflect that. But what has troubled people is a degree of unwillingness to just perform the duties of the job as someone whose salary is paid for by the taxpayers. What I have seen in the Wall Street Journal and elsewhere does square with my experience when I worked for him.
2: And I'll note that Fetterman responded to those reports from the Wall Street Journal, describing them as lies, half-truths, innuendos, smears, and pointing out the fact that they're anonymous. And he says he's proud to continue to deliver for Pennsylvania. I wonder, when you think about Fetterman's record compared to what he campaigned on, do you think the people of Pennsylvania are getting what and who they voted for?
3: I think when it comes to ideology, they definitely are. He made no bones about being a strong supporter of Israel when he ran for Senate in 2022. He had that position when I worked for him. I think where the people of Pennsylvania are getting a raw deal is just not having someone who represents their interests. You know, I mean, this is somebody who has shown they're not willing to meet with representatives of a children's hospital who are coming to his office to discuss the Medicaid cuts that they're being devastated by, who refused to go to a funeral of three police officers who were killed in the line of duty in his hometown of York, Pennsylvania. So those are the issues that I think are really at stake here. And that's where the people of Pennsylvania are not wrong to feel like they're sort of down a senator.
2: Mm. Now, you resigned as Fetterman's chief of staff back in 2024. And at the time, you were vocal and cited concerns about senators' mental health. I wonder, to what degree are you still in touch with people in that office now? And what have you heard?
3: Not to a big degree. I've heard that the concerns that I expressed are still real, but, you know, that's apparent to me just by observing him. You know, look, I'm not a doctor. I'm not here to diagnose him. I just think this is somebody who's really struggling and needs help. And he is entitled to struggle. He's entitled to get help. And I hope he does. I think he's not necessarily entitled to a Senate seat. And if he can't perform the duties of the office, the people of Pennsylvania deserve better.
2: Fetterman made some waves with a surprise video appearance at the Republican midterm convention. I wonder what your take is on Fetterman praising Republicans and prioritizing those relationships.
3: I think it's great to reach out to Republicans. A lot of those relationships were developed while I was working for him, and I thought that was a very refreshing thing. I think what is confusing about it is you know, prioritizing that over the things that he was elected to deliver for the people of Pennsylvania. You know, I would be the first to say Democrats should break with their party on issues they believe in strongly, or that they should build relationships across the aisle. I think all of that is worthy and the right thing to do as a senator. But sort of taking these high profile instances to promote the Republican Party in a political context, just as an opportunity to sort of take swipes at his own party, seems more like attention seeking behavior than it does the duties of the office.
2: Adam, I have to say, as someone who's covered politics for a long time, it's incredibly striking to me seeing a Democrat at a convention.

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1: For 16 years, many Haitians living in the U.S. have been shielded from deportation. Then the Trump administration revoked their protected status.
2: What is the message? That my life has no value? 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
1: How's life changed for Haitian migrants living in the U.S.? 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
0: It's All Things Considered from NPR News. I'm Scott Detrow.
4: And I'm Juana Summers. ChatGPT says it's rolling out protections to help people who talk to its chatbots about self-harm.
5: It is another opportunity to provide human support and connection to humans when they're thinking about suicide.
0: We tested the claims.
4: We'll bring you the surprising results after this news.
6: Live from NPR News in Culver City, California, I'm Dwayne Brown. Cities, including New York, Chicago, and Seattle, are suing the Department of Homeland Security over a new rule that would deny green cards and visas to immigrants who use government benefits. NPR's Jasmine Garz has the story.
7: Public charge has been part of U.S. immigration law for over a century. It lets an immigration official deny a green card or visa to someone believed likely to depend on government benefits for survival. In early September, Homeland Security redefined that guidance. Whether or not someone will use Medicaid, food stamps, or even college financial aid will factor into deciding if an applicant might become a public charge. That guidance takes effect September 18th and would especially affect people applying for visas or trying to adjust their immigration status within the U.S. The coalition that is suing argues that, among other things, the guidance would have a chilling effect, keeping immigrant families away from medical care. Jasmine Garst, NPR News, New York.
6: Amazon says it suspended flights with cargo carrier 21 Air after a deadly plane crash in Miami last week. NPR's Joel Rose reports.
8: Amazon says it has decided to pause operations with 21 Air after reviewing the circumstances surrounding the incident. One pilot warned the other that the plane was going too fast, according to a summary of the cockpit voice recordings, while automated warnings sounded during the descent. But the pilots went ahead with the landing anyway. The plane barreled past the end of the runway and smashed into two vehicles on the ground, killing five people. Former employees at 21 Air say the company discouraged them from reporting their safety concerns, but the company says it is confident in its safety policies and training. Joel Rose, NPR News, Washington.
6: Amazon is a financial supporter of NPR and pays to distribute some of our content. On Wall Street, stocks finished lower across the board. This is NPR News.
3: On 88.1 WUWF, the hurricane season is showing occasional signs of life. Meteorologist Andrew Wolfick from the Florida Public Radio Emergency Network says there is a disturbance in the central Atlantic that is being monitored.
9: The National Hurricane Center is giving a wave southeast of Bermuda a low chance of developing over the next week. Water temperatures are warm enough for development, but upper-level winds and dry air are expected to keep the atmosphere hostile for the next few days. If the disturbance develops, forward movement will be slow, but it will not threaten the U.S. East Coast. Enough frontal boundaries will be exiting the country to act as a wall and prevent any significant westward movement.
3: Andrew says the next named storm will be Faye, F-A-Y. The hurricane season officially runs through the end of November. I'm Christina Andrews, and we will have sunny skies the rest of the afternoon. Tonight, clear, a low around 77 degrees. Tomorrow, a slight chance of showers in the afternoon. Otherwise, mostly sunny, a high tomorrow near 93. Right now in Pensacola, a few clouds and 91 degrees. It's 3:34.
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0: All right, so Wendy and I talked about the Fed a bit, but the fact is that despite what you might hear here and elsewhere, Kevin Warsh and the gang are not the only central bank game in town. The European Central Bank raised its benchmark rate last week. The Bank of Japan is expected to follow suit with a rate hike this week, Friday, I think. The Bank of England might be the outlier. Best guesses are it'll hold rates steady when it meets later this week. But this is, broadly speaking, a hawkish moment. Inflation fighting through higher interest rates globally. Marketplace's Mitchell Hartman explains what's going on.
1: A large group of hawks all flying together is called a kettle or a cast. That could also describe a whole bunch of central bankers right now. Here's economist Jennifer Lee at BMO Capital Markets.
2: Almost everyone leaning towards some kind of hawkishness.
1: It amounts to a kind of regime change for the international economy, says Joe Bruzuelas at consulting firm RSM.
3: That means that long period of low inflation and low interest rates has come to an end, and that central banks are going to have to address the risks around inflation with higher interest rates.
1: Luis Alvarado at the Wells Fargo Investment Institute says central bankers in the Americas, Europe, and Asia,
4: they're broadly being exposed to the same risks, the Middle East war, the prices of energy, and then you have the threat of inflation just being more sticky.
1: Inflation pressures also differ from one economy to another. Europe and Asia are more dependent than the U.S. on imported oil and natural gas from the Middle East, so energy-driven inflation can be a more potent threat to consumers and businesses there. Europe also has major elections next year in France, Italy, Spain, Poland, and Germany. Jacob Kierkegaard at the Peterson Institute for International Economics says central bankers face political pressure because voters
5: do not like inflation. So the ECB, looking at this calendar, is very focused on avoiding an upside risk to inflation.
1: In the U.S., with midterm elections in November, the Fed may pause rate hiking until its December meeting, but it can't delay too long, says RSM's Joe Bruzuelas.
3: We've been above the inflation target of 2% for over 5 years now. We're well into our sixth year. The longer we wait to rip off the Band-Aid,
1: the more painful, he says, the adjustment to higher rates for the long term is going to be. I'm Mitchell Hartman for Marketplace.

0: For definitely not the first time, I will point out here that nothing in this economy of ours happens in isolation. Not with prices, not with supply chains, and not with foreign exchange. The U.S. dollar has been on the rise the past couple of days as currency traders look forward to an interest rate hike from the Fed following that report on August inflation. And while, yes, there has been a lot of ink and audio tape spilled, if you will, over the future of the greenback, as Marketplace's Stephanie Hughes reports, the dollar is still pretty attractive.
1: If the Fed hikes interest rates this week, like everybody seems to think it's gonna do, that will drive up yields on certain assets, including short-term government treasury bills.
2: That means that investors can earn more by investing in those assets, and so they are more interested in holding them.
1: But, says Brandeis Professor Carol Osler, in order to invest in those assets, you need to have American currency.
2: You got to get the dollars, which means they're going to go into the very active market for dollars. They're going to be selling euros, selling yen, selling Brazilian real. And when there's more people trying to buy our currency, the value goes up.
1: Still, if you think of currencies as competing against each other, Cornell's Ishwar Prasad points out, it's not like the dollar is looking the fittest it's ever been.
3: It's just the least worst of all the teams playing in a tournament.
1: Prasad says despite the blows the U.S. economy has been hit with recently, tariffs, the war in the Middle East, it still looks less beat up than many other economies, including the EU, which hiked its own interest rate last week.
3: The Eurozone, Japan, the United Kingdom are all in a pretty deep economic and institutional funk.
1: But the effects of a Fed interest rate hike on the dollar could be short-lived. Jonas Golterman is chief markets economist at Capital Economics.
4: The hawkish Fed is good for the dollar. The problem the dollar has with the Fed is even if they're hawkish in the short term, are they going to be hawkish 6 or 12 months from now?
1: Golterman says he gets real ambivalent vibes from

You know that song you heard on Marketplace, the one you really liked? It's an earworm, isn't it? Don't you wish you knew what it was? We've got the whole list of the music we play on the show at our website, marketplace.org/music.

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5: The U.S. war with Iran has already shut down the critical Strait of Hormuz.
6: Now Iran's allies in Yemen control territory along a second key shipping route.
7: The Houthis want to control not only all of Yemen, but advance the jihadi cause beyond borders.
6: I'm Carolyn Beeler.
5: And I'm Marco Werman. When it comes to reining in artificial intelligence, the U.S. and China can't seem to get along.
8: I think we just have to be clear-eyed about where we can and can't cooperate.
6: Plus, an arrest in Germany highlights a growing threat, violence from climate extremists.
9: What makes this unusual is the scale of this whole thing. More than 24 attacks.
5: And despite a year of death and scandal, Norway still hails the monarchy.
10: Our kings have governed in a way that's very much aligned with Norwegian values.
6: That's today on The World.
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12: BBC News with Roisin Hasty. The Pentagon has confirmed that the US has weapons deployed in space in what's believed to be the first public acknowledgement of such capabilities. From Washington, Bernd Boosman reports.
13: The acknowledgement from the Air Force Secretary, Troy Mink, marked the first time the US acknowledged having weapons in space. Mr. Mink, however, provided no details about the weapon, how it could be employed, its capabilities, or when it was put into orbit, saying only that it was necessary to safeguard U.S. forces against hostile enemy action. He added that unnamed adversaries had already sought to dismantle U.S. systems related to sensing and command and control functions. Senior military leaders have previously said they plan to substantially boost military capabilities in space, citing Russian and Chinese programs developing ways to attack and disrupt U.S. satellites in a future conflict. The Trump administration has said that space-based capabilities and interceptor missiles are a crucial part of its planned Golden Dome defense system to protect the U.S. from missiles and other airborne threats.
12: The United States' Environmental Protection Agency says it's repealing rules that limit greenhouse gas emissions from power plants fueled by coal and gas. It marks a huge shift away from policies introduced under Presidents Biden and Obama. Here's Ione Wells.
14: The U.S. power industry is one of the biggest polluters in the world, emitting more as a sector than most nation states do as a whole. This move from the Environmental Protection Agency to repeal limits on its greenhouse gas emissions is expected to face immediate legal challenges. Environmental groups say scrapping one of the nation's biggest climate protections will come at a huge cost to Americans' health and the planet. The agency, however, argues it will reduce costs to the industry and help unleash American energy, making it cheaper to produce electricity.
12: The co-founder of the artificial intelligence giant Anthropic has called for AI firms to have a compulsory kill switch, which can be verified by an independent third party. Jack Clark told the BBC that Anthropic already had the mechanism, which can shut down the technology if it gets too dangerous. But he said they were also a good idea for governments and policymakers.
11: How well do you fancy your chances at being able to deal with the risks of a system that is 100 times smarter than the smartest person on the planet? I think that your chance of dealing with that and getting out in a safe way is pretty low. So you need to control AI as a technology because you're making things that might be smarter than people. Things that are smarter than people could be really, really, really dangerous.
12: Donald Trump has said Ukraine and Russia have agreed not to hit each other's energy facilities. He's blamed rises in the global price of diesel mostly on the Russia-Ukraine war rather than the conflict with Iran. Mr. Trump is coming under political pressure at home as high fuel prices drive up the cost of living ahead of November's midterm elections. BBC News. The health ministry in Gaza has warned that the territory's health system risks paralysis after transport services for medical staff were suspended because of shortages of fuel, lubricants and spare parts. It says doctors and nurses are struggling to reach hospitals. Yemen's Houthi movement says Saudi Arabia has launched renewed airstrikes across the west of the country after the Iran-backed group announced it targeted military bases in the kingdom. Ambrosan Etiwajan has more details.
15: These recent escalations are the most significant in Yemen in years. The Iran-aligned group said the Saudi airstrikes were in response to their attacks on the King Khalid airbase in southern Saudi Arabia. The extent of the damage in both attacks has not been verified, and there has been no reaction from Riyadh. Last week, the Houthis seized control of Yemen's Red Sea coast and seized several towns and strategic locations, including Perim Island at the entrance to the Bab al-Mandab Strait, a key global shipping route. The escalation has heightened concerns over energy supplies and maritime security.
12: Immigrants held at the detention center known as Alligator Alcatraz in the U.S. state of Florida were kept in small metal cages for hours, according to a report by the U.S. Department of Homeland Security's watchdog. The Office of the Inspector General said that the now shuttered facility kept 79 immigrants in the outdoor cages, which measured less than 1.7 meters squared, in order to help them de-escalate. And the Duke and Duchess of Sussex will have their publicly funded security reviewed following their recent move back to the United Kingdom. It's understood that the committee which oversees royal security will reconsider Prince Harry and Meghan's level of police protection now that they're full-time residents. It's also emerged that the couple have changed their children's school only days after they started over security concerns with the route to school.
5: This is The World. I'm Marco Werman.
6: And I'm Carolyn Beeler. It is good to have you here this Monday. We begin in Yemen, where the Houthis, the rebel group backed by Iran, have seized more territory along the Red Sea. Video released by Yemeni government forces show the intensity of clashes with the rebel group, but the Houthis' gains now include islands in the middle of the narrowest portion of the Bab al-Mandab Strait.
5: A quick refresher on the geography. The Arabian Peninsula forms two straits that are strategic shipping choke points. The northern one is the Strait of Hormuz, which has been closed because of the U.S. war with Iran. On the southern flank of the peninsula is the Bab al-Mandeb. It connects to the Suez Canal, and more than 10% of global trade flows through it. The islands now controlled by the Houthis give them a free hand to effectively block the Bab al-Mandeb.
6: In addition to this new threat to world commerce, the Houthis have also launched dozens of attacks into Saudi Arabia, a key U.S. ally. Ibrahim Jalal joined me to talk about the latest. He's an independent security analyst and political advisor from Yemen. He outlined for me the implications of the Houthis' advance on global trade and the Iran war.
7: Global oil prices surged with the Houthi advancement into the Red Sea and their capture of Bab al-Mandab and Mune Island. Second, Iran

0: challenges in the long term.
1: And you mentioned the IRGC, Iran's Revolutionary Guard Corps, because the Houthis are seen as one of Iran's main proxies in the area. Exactly how close are the Houthis and Iran?
0: Iran has been supplying them with arms for over two decades. They also offer them training, advisory support, strategic warfare management. In fact, there are IRGC officers estimated in the hundreds that are deployed on the ground with the Houthis. They really coordinate much of the military planning that helped the Houthis advance. And you have other levels of ideological alignment. There are statements from the Houthis that reinforced their belonging when the new supreme leader was named and reaffirmed their belonging to the broader axis and its cause. So in many ways, they are heavily influenced by the strategic direction and priorities of Iran, but that does not mean that they don't have their domestic objectives as well.
1: And so even though Iran is fighting this war against the U.S. and Israel, it is still able, as you said, to send new shipments of arms and other material to the Houthis as of July.
0: Yes.
1: So we've been talking about the international repercussions here, and this as kind of a proxy war. But of course, there are many, many people in Yemen who are directly impacted by this fighting. What has the impact been on the ground for Yemeni citizens these past few weeks?
0: The impact has been dire. More than 86,000 people have been displaced. So this mass displacement now is, of course, needing expanded and rapid mobilization of humanitarian assistance, emergency planning, and of course, this quick Houthi advancement, which very much remains to be understood, is having an impact on the morale of forces across front lines.
1: The Houthis have also launched recent attacks against Saudi Arabia. Can you tell me more about those attacks?
0: Yeah, the Houthis have been gradually intensifying their attacks since July 13. So as of today, they launched an attack on a military base. Among the targets also have been energy facilities, and these have been supplemented by attacks reportedly originating from Iraq to exert credible pressure on Saudi Arabia. The goals of these attacks have been to cause and inflict significant economic damage, but to also sideline any form of direct Saudi support that would perhaps have strengthened the durability of forces, assuming they were in active combat.
1: And that's because the Saudis are the backers of Yemen's government forces, and its government, in fact. So they are striking against Saudi Arabia as a way to try to weaken their opponents in the battlefield in Yemen.
0: Yeah, they're trying to increasingly isolate the government of Yemen. Saudi Arabia has been a long time backer of the Yemeni government and the Yemeni people as well. In many ways, politically, diplomatically, economically, and of course, militarily. And very much now with the level of Iranian encirclement at Hormuz and its impact on Gulf states' ability to actually just export their own resources and sell them to global markets. You can't have an opponent encircling the two arteries of trade of the Arabian Peninsula. It's costly.
1: Remind me how much of Yemen the Houthis control right now.
0: In terms of territory, that would come possibly to up to 35%, possibly. I mean, in the last week, they expanded their control over 5,400 kilometers.
1: Wow, thousands of miles.
0: Yeah, but it's mainly because of withdrawal of these forces. So the Yemeni armed forces had announced a kill box, that particular geography, to be targeted, all reinforcements, all vehicles, any moving troops. So the government's goal with this kill box now is to deny the Houthis time to fortify, but also attract the forces committed to holding this territory, including Bab al-Mandab, Miun Island, and much of this.
1: Ibrahim, given everything that you have outlined so far in this conversation, should we see this Houthi advancement and the control of this land along this key shipping route as simply Iran exerting pressure to open up a new front in the war and try to imperil global shipping even more?
0: There is more to the story. I would hate to oversimplify it in that way. This is Iran exerting pressure on maritime trade and energy markets is, of course, one of those goals. But one must not overlook the fact that the Houthis want to control not only all

0: of Yemen, but expand their cross-border networks and, if possible, advance their jihadi cause beyond borders. They have deepened their networks and collaboration over the past few years with Al-Shabaab and the Islamic State in Somalia. They have deepened the collaboration also with Al-Qaeda in the Arabian Peninsula. There's this now convergence between Sunni and jihadi groups in ways that unite around certain slogans: anti-Western posture, anti-imperialism, and anti their own countries above all. So do the Houthis want to control all of Yemen? Yes. Are they willing to wage endless wars? Yes. The level of disruption that we saw from 2023 up to date, this maritime trade, everyone is being impacted because that was the objective. Now it's Saudi Arabia is the target of the maritime blockade that they announced on July 20. And this is without holding all of territory. So people might think, what if they controlled all of Yemen? What would that be if they are in control of a coastal line along the Red and Arabian Sea? What would be the nature of this if it were to make it to that point?
1: Ibrahim Jalal is an independent security analyst and political advisor from Yemen.
2: Much of Norway came to a standstill last week as King Harald V was laid to rest after an elaborate state funeral attended by European royalty, global heads of state, and other leaders. To borrow a phrase from another late monarch describing this tough year for the Norwegian crown, it truly has been an annus horribilis. And yet, despite scandals that have dogged their family, a new king and queen, Håkon VIII and Mette Marit, are now in charge of the palace. And if reporter Lars Bavanger's instincts in Oslo are correct, the new royals are likely to stay there.
3: A somber end to a mainly happy 35-year reign. King Harald V was a much-loved monarch who many here saw as one of them, despite his elevated position in Norwegian society.
4: He was one of us. Of course, it's a distance between us, but still not.
5: When people of such stature say things that are openly accepting to people who break with norms, it changes how we can live our lives, and that's something that we will always cherish with our king.
3: Norway's modern monarchy is actually based on a referendum. When the country gained independence from Sweden in 1905, the government proposed a Danish prince become king, but thought it prudent to ask the people first.
6: And there was an overwhelming majority for that, about 80%, I think. So Prince Carl, as he was then called, came to be the Norwegian King Håkon VII.
3: Anine Kjærulf is head of constitutional law at the University of Oslo. She says that the 1905 referendum doesn't make the monarchy as an institution wholly democratic. But there are other reasons why a very liberal democracy like Norway put up with the hereditary monarchy.
6: Our kings have governed in a way that's very much aligned with Norwegian values and Norwegian tradition and history. In times where the political debates can be hard, that has been sort of a solidifying, unifying factor in the Norwegian society.
7: We've seen time and again that the people gather around the royal palace here in Oslo,
6: yes,
7: for big events, both for tragedies but also for happy occasions like the return of the Norwegian football team after the World,
6: yes,
7: Cup.
6: It's a symbol that brings us together. One of my colleagues at the University of Chicago, Tom Ginsberg, who's a comparative constitutional law scholar, he said that constitutional monarchies are one of the most stable forms of government that there is. That might be because you have that sort of gathering factor that goes beyond the realm of politics.
3: This royal funeral saw more than 200,000 people line the route of the procession. Elisabeth Oxum was one of them, and she echoed the idea that a monarchy might serve some countries better than being a republic.
8: The way our monarchy is run, I think it's a good solution for us. I don't think having a president would be any better or any cheaper for that matter.
3: Many royal commentators say Norway's monarchy's ability to change with the times has helped it maintain its popularity. Harald Stanghelle, a Republican at heart himself, has written a book together with and about the late king. A key point in this modernisation process came in the 1960s when the recently deceased King Harald chose his Sonja, a commoner, no less.
9: Which was more or less a scandal that so-called normal people was married, and the King Olav at this time was very much against it, so was most of the government, and the common wisdom was that the monarchy wouldn't survive, that the then Crown Prince Harald married a woman of the people, so to speak. So this had been a long process. And of course, when Mette Marit came into the family with her son, it was something new. And it was a lot of rumor, was a lot of discussion, but the Norwegian people adopted her.
3: Mette Marit is now Norway's new queen. She recently came under scrutiny over her past association with convicted sex offender Jeffrey Epstein, and her son from a previous relationship, the new king's stepson, was convicted in June of 2 counts of rape, a sentence he has appealed. Despite these recent troubles, the latest poll showed 72% of Norwegians in support of the monarchy. This is the kind of welcome the new King Haakon VIII, Queen Mette Marit and the rest of the royal family get as they've just stepped out onto the palace balcony here in Oslo at the end of the old king's funeral. A pointer, perhaps, to a people still at ease with living in a constitutional monarchy. Lars Bevanger, outside the royal palace in Oslo.
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1: This is The World. I'm Marco Werman. Last week in Germany, police arrested a man suspected of trying to sabotage the country's electrical system. Authorities say the 48-year-old, identified only as Daniel V, was carrying explosives when he was caught and confirmed that they found more than 40 hidden explosive devices. Such cases are not uncommon in Germany. The country's already dealing with threats ranging from Russian hybrid warfare to far-right extremism. But officials say this suspect's motive was different. He was trying to draw attention to the use of fossil fuels and climate change. It's all raised questions about an increasing type of political violence that some are calling climate terrorism or climate extremism. To learn more, we spoke with Hans Jakob Schindler, a senior director of the Counter Extremism Project. We started with the evidence against the suspect released so far.
2: He had already sent some letters acknowledging his being behind these attacks, claiming that he wanted to bring down the electricity grid because producing electricity through fossil fuel would be a crime. So he's now in custody. But this is really one of the largest series of these kind of left-wing climate change sabotage attacks that I have seen in a long time. There were 3 successful attacks and at least another 21 in planning where explosive devices near power stations or grid lines had been found.
1: Yeah, so this kind of plot to sabotage power and energy infrastructure is pretty unusual?
2: Not totally unusual. At the beginning of this year in January, a left-wing extremist group called the Vulkan Group, brought down, in fact, the electricity in parts of the capital of Germany, Berlin, in the middle of January under sub-zero temperatures. And they also claim to act against or raise awareness of the impending climate crisis.
1: So do we have a sense of the political leanings or intent of this 48-year-old suspect? Like, what did authorities find in these letters that they were pointing to?
2: Yeah, I mean, the investigation is really at the early days, but from the letters and from the attack patterns, as well as from the attack targets, he seems to belong to the broader left-wing extremist milieu here in Germany. And there is this sub-milieu, which, of course, concentrates on climate change and organizes sabotage / terror attacks against critical infrastructure related to anything to do with climate. So there was a Tesla factory attack. There was a power station attack. There was electricity grid attack in the last couple of years. So it's not totally unusual. What makes this unusual really is the scale of this whole thing. More than 24 attacks and planned attacks is really something that is fairly unprecedented, especially if, as it seems until now, the individual acted alone.
1: Yeah, and initially, this was thought to have been a Russian hybrid attack. Is that correct?
2: Well, yeah, of course. It comes within a moment in German history where we do have a very noticeable increase in aggressiveness by Russian hybrid operations. We had just the Russian Foreign Minister Lavrov saying that the reaction of the latest sabotage attack of Russia against Leipzig Airport and Antonov Airlines in Leipzig Airport was the beginning of a real war with Germany. So very harsh, very direct words from the Russian side. So obviously, any other disruption and sabotage, the first assumption, of course, is could this again be Russia? Because for all intents and purposes, Russia now officially, via the foreign minister, announced that they are going to be more aggressive.
1: So can you help us understand how this suspect allegedly managed to target power lines?
2: So the idea, or what actually had happened in the times where it was successful, is to bring small explosive devices to bear to disrupt power stations and shoot with a small commercially available firework rockets, small lines across power lines that would then connect two lines and then short circuit the power lines. That was the ideas that he had. And he proved, at least in one case, that this connecting the power lines and bringing the grid down, at least very locally, worked.
1: So I'm curious to know, Hans-Jakob, where do you see the line between climate terrorism versus climate activism? Because there's this episode, which could have done major damage, but apparently did not. I'm also thinking, for example, of activists gluing themselves to a street or damaging artwork at a museum to bring attention to climate change. What occurs to you about terrorism versus activism?
2: Yeah, first of all of these acts are, of course, legally speaking, criminal. It is criminal to damage artwork. It is criminal to disrupt traffic. But bringing down the power grid is another level of impact you're going to have, because power is what fuels not only the economy, but also hospitals, emergency services. So bringing that down is simply on a different level. So activism, of course, is totally legal in Germany. You can demonstrate, you can write petitions, you can even block politicians from entering a building. None of this is inherently criminal. Gluing yourself to the street, damaging artwork, is criminal, but I wouldn't call that necessarily yet sabotage. This was on a different level. This was clearly an act of sabotage and is certainly at minimum aggravated sabotage according to German legal provisions.
1: So several things seem to be going on at once. Germany has been seeing a rise in right-wing extremism and violence. There are also the Russian hybrid attacks that concern the government. What would you say differentiates left-wing terrorism in Germany from right-wing extremism? Because I kind of get this impression that the left-wing climate terrorism is largely directed at infrastructure. Correct me if I'm wrong.
2: Yes. So first of all, we have seen an increase in violence both from the left and the right, and a steeper increase in violent acts by left-wing extremists compared to the increase of right-wing extremists. So only very small numbers behind. So 1,000 violent attacks by left-wing extremists versus just over 1,000 by right-wing extremists. None of this is good, but they caught up when a couple of years ago, that distance between the number of violent incidents, right-wing incidents, left-wing was very much skewed towards the right-wing. The traditional target of climate activism is indeed against infrastructure, not individuals. The wider left-wing extremist network, however, in the last 2 years, has taken up violence against individuals as well, in particular and primarily right-wing extremists. So there are now several groups that are currently already in prison or in court cases that very deliberately try to identify, isolate, and then bodily harm, and in some cases even try to murder right-wing extremists. Now, no one needs to be a fan of right-wing extremists, but taking the law in your own hand and trying to murder other German citizens, whatever their ideological view is attempted murder and nothing else. So that is a very concerning development on the left.
1: What would you say is prompting this across-the-board increase?
2: I mean, we are in a very tense situation. Europe and Germany is surrounded by conflicts, all of which have an impact on the domestic security situation. You have, of course, this large-scale war of Russia against Ukraine, which is very close geographically to Germany. You have the conflict in the Middle East, in Gaza and Lebanon, and we do have large-scale migrant communities from both countries inside Germany, and a newfound alliance between extreme Islamists and extreme left-wing individuals riding that conflict. We have the conflict in Iran, and then we have a more than spectacular growth of ISIS and Al-Qaeda in West Africa, which also geographically is close and influences the security situation. So we have really a multi-pronged, very complex, however, elevated security threat in Germany as we speak. All of that together makes for a pretty interesting time.
1: That was Hans-Jakob Schindler, a senior director at the Counter-Extremism Project. He was speaking about the rise in environmental extremism in Germany. Stick around for the latest on security fears around AI here on The World.
0: If you have real estate or land you no longer need, consider the advantages of donating it to WUWF. 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

0: This is The World. I'm Marco Werman.
1: And I'm Carolyn Beeler. President Trump today pushed back against executives calling for a slowdown in AI development, who are warning that it could slip out of human control. In a post on Truth Social, Trump said the only AI control or guardrail needed is a strong and smart president. Whoever wins AI wins, he added. We are leading China and all others and will continue to do so.
0: Leaders in Beijing are also focused on the implications of AI, specifically the security risks. China's top spy chief came out this weekend and warned that AI poses a direct threat to the Chinese Communist Party's hold on power. Here to help us understand how approaches to AI regulation differ in Beijing and Washington and where common ground might be found is Sam Sachs. She's a senior fellow at New America and the Johns Hopkins School of Advanced International Studies.
2: AI safety is a big topic in China, and I spent several weeks this summer in China talking with people who are very much involved with writing the rules of the road for AI. AI safety means something different in China than I think it means in the West, and it's important to tease out where the priorities are in Beijing. First of all, there's a myth that AI is not regulated in China. AI is heavily regulated in China. Just this summer, there were a lot of concerns about youth staying up all night online talking to chatbots. So the government came down and they regulated. They outlawed agents that could develop a overly emotional connection with people. There's been longstanding concerns about deepfakes, about fraud, about job loss. A court in Guangzhou ruled that workers can't be fired over AI. So the regulatory environment in China looks really different than it does in the US. At the same time, I think the leadership has been increasingly worried about loss of control. The MSS essay talks about AI as a threat to party control, to party leadership. That's a really different conversation that's happening in the U.S.
0: Yeah, so this essay, this was in China Cyberspace, published by China's head of the Ministry of State Security, Chen Yixin. What did you find surprising in that article published on Sunday?
2: This is the first time that we've seen such a high-level signal publicly from Beijing that AI could be destabilizing to the party's rule. And yet they're not calling to halt it, which I think is interesting at a moment when their counterparts in the U.S. are debating whether containment risks mean that the frontier labs need to pause development. We're not hearing that from China.
0: But if they're concerned about state security and possible attacks on the Chinese Communist Party, don't they want to hit pause a little bit to kind of figure this all out?
2: It's a great question. I think they are more confident in their ability to use the levers of regulation and party control to rein in their own tech companies, right? This is a country that has a long history of when the companies outpace the ability of the government to govern them, you have executives disappeared. Think back to Jack Ma a few years ago. Think about the fact that when the party was concerned that the online tutoring industry was posing a threat to the ability to control information, they just wiped out the online tutoring sector. The Chinese Communist Party is not going to allow AI to eliminate it.
0: Jack Ma, who you referenced there a moment ago, of course, the co-founder of the Alibaba Group. Did the spy chief offer any scenarios of how China's security could come under threat from AI?
2: Yes, the essay went into a lot of detail. So threats to critical infrastructure, data exfiltration, the use of deep fakes to spread rumors that could destabilize the party's grasp on control. I think the emphasis was primarily on the information environment and data.
0: So, Sam, I want us to hear a Chinese foreign ministry spokesperson speaking through an interpreter at a press conference in Beijing today.
3: Fear-mongering, confrontation, and vicious competition will only disrupt the process of global AI governance, which serves no one's interest.
0: So, Sam Sachs, if China did agree to slow down the pace of AI development, what do you think that would look like?
2: It's unlikely that we're going to hear a Chinese official declare publicly a commitment to slow down the pace. But it doesn't mean that they're not going to or they're not concerned. The fact that the party has signaled it is worried about AI destabilizing its political rule is a significant signal. First of all, they have extensive levers to pull. If they want to rein in companies or AI labs, they can do so quietly. If they want to use regulation to hamper the development, there's a host of tools that they've used in the past. They could launch a cybersecurity review of an AI lab that seems to have gone too far. They could say that a company has violated censorship rules. They could use a number of Cyberspace Administration of China or other levers from the State Council related to U.S.-China retaliation. They have plenty of tools. Some of them may be public. Some of them we may never see. But the key is, if the Chinese leadership decides to slow down development, it's not going to look the same as a public proclamation, but it doesn't mean it's not happening.
0: Might they publicize a pause for security's sake and continue behind the scenes developing at full bore?
2: This week, for the first time, a Chinese new model from Jirpu AI was released in a gated fashion, meaning that they cited cybersecurity risks and said that they are not going to release the model to everyone. This is the first time they've ever done that. They're sort of taking a page from the Mythos Fable playbook that Anthropic used earlier this year. So we may see a slow release, a limited release, or they may declare that a certain company has stepped out of line.
0: I'm speaking with Sam Sachs with New America and Johns Hopkins about China's concerns over AI. So DeepSeek was one of those agents that has been developed in China. It's been used widely by young Chinese who want talk therapy, for example. Would you say that China is more advanced than the U.S. when it comes to AI? What does the landscape look like?
2: China's probably a couple months behind the U.S., I would say, on the frontier capabilities of its most advanced models. In some ways, comparing benchmarks of the leading models isn't really the best gauge for where the two countries really stand when it comes to capabilities, because it's not just about the model, right, the engine. It's about the broader ecosystem that that's deployed in. And one thing that China's been really good at doing over the last few years, just not even with AI, but going back to the internet, the mobile era, is diffusing these technologies so that people are adopting them, creating real value in the economy. And I think that's where the priority has been by the leadership and by the companies. How do you develop an application that people use, whether it's in healthcare, in agriculture, in e-commerce? And then there's the question of who's writing the rules of the road. China is far ahead of the US and building out a regulatory framework to actually govern AI. They have a national privacy law. We don't have that. They have put in place rules around the kind of chatbots and agents that companies can put online to prevent people from getting addicted to them and developing human attachment to them. They have expansive rules related to youth's personal information and data. So right now, if we look around the world, China and Europe are actually far ahead, and I'd say are the only countries in the world that are actually writing the rules of the road for AI.
0: It is easier for China to make these rules, right? I mean, Congress in the U.S. needs to pass all kinds of transparency, has to be involved, et cetera, right?
2: Authoritarian governments that don't have to go through the deliberative democratic process have certain advantages when it comes to rulemaking.
0: Well, Chinese President Xi Jinping is slated to meet President Trump later this month. If the two leaders sit down, how high on the agenda will AI governance be, do you think? What will the discussion sound like?
2: I think the environment right now is getting really fraught. But what I want to underscore is something else that we've seen in just the last few weeks is that AI is creating shared vulnerabilities that neither side is equipped to really deal with by itself. So just last week, a New York Times exclusive story broke about a WeChat worm. It was discovered by a U.S. security company. And if this exploit had been actioned, it would have crippled hundreds of millions of smartphones and devices that use WeChat, not just in China, but around the world. The U.S. security company went to Tencent and said, hey, we found this vulnerability. Let's help you patch it. And they were able to cut this off at the pass. What would have been the first ever attack where a user wouldn't need to actually click on something, but just by being a WeChat contact, the virus would spread. So quietly, two private actors without any U.S. government involvement were able to remediate what would have been an AI supercharged cyber exploit. Another example, over the summer, you may have heard of the Hugging Face OpenAI incident, where a swarm of agents from OpenAI attacked Hugging Face. Hugging Face relied on a Chinese AI model to do all of the investigation, looking through thousands of cyber attack commands in order to do the forensics on what exactly happened. They first tried to use a U.S. model, but the U.S. model refused to answer because it's almost impossible to distinguish when you're looking at those commands. Is it a cyber attack? Was Hugging Face trying to start a new cyber attack? Or were they trying to remediate and understand and analyze the attack that just happened? US model wouldn't engage because of its guardrails. So Hugging Face used a Chinese AI model run entirely locally on their own system, so no data left. And they used it to understand what had actually happened. So these are just two examples in the last few weeks where U.S.-China ties have actually been really vital to stopping massive cyber vulnerabilities. And I think it's important to remember that code doesn't just stop at the border. These are areas where information and incident sharing are going to be really vital. And I hope that when the two governments, the leaders, meet in Washington in a few weeks, the geopolitical rivalry and race to dominate, that framing of things won't take away from their ability to sit down and say, hey, we're both vulnerable and we need to find some way, even amid low trust, that we can share information about what's going on, because we're in a new reality now.
0: Is there enough common ground, Sam, on the issue for meaningful cooperation, do you think?
2: There is more than enough common ground. We both are vulnerable, but there is also a lot of discussion of rivalry, race to get to artificial general intelligence first, this idea that it's zero sum. If one side wins, the other side loses. We are far more interconnected. So we have common ground, but we also have strong interests on both sides, from corporate interests that have market share they're worried about, from those who are legitimately worried about how these new AI-enabled tools could augment military capabilities. I think we just have to be clear-eyed about where we can and can't cooperate and find narrow areas where that common ground is going to be vital to both sides.
0: Sam Sachs is a senior fellow at New America and at the Johns Hopkins School of Advanced International Studies.
1: I am just back from a reporting trip to Nepal covering the devastating floods there, and I do have a few more voices to bring you. The first is from Mingma David Sherpa. He's a world record-setting mountaineer who's been climbing and guiding in the Himalayas since 2008. That has given him a front-row view of what warming temperatures are doing to those mountains.
4: It's changing lots. Not only the melting, now it's collapsing ice. It's big landslide in mountain. This is not normal.
1: He's talking about the ice rock avalanche near Nepal's border with Tibet that triggered the devastating floods almost 4 weeks ago. I spoke with Sherpa on a rooftop in Kathmandu with a 360-degree view of the surrounding mountains. Among the hardest hit areas is the Lantang Valley, which is popular with trekkers and pilgrims. He says tourism is definitely down.
4: Those people are canceling trip definitely, or some people move to different places in maybe Annapurna region, maybe Everest region. Other region is fine.
1: Other regions are safe, he tells me, something Nepal's tourism minister is also stressing. The ministry is urging international travelers not to cancel their trips to Nepal, pointing out that the flood damage is concentrated in one river valley. Everywhere else, things are operating normally. Still, local media report that some of the country's main tourist destinations are eerily quiet. tourism is a backbone of Nepal's economy. Sherpa argues the country needs to improve its safety profile to keep attracting travelers.
4: We talk about the Nepalese beauty, but we never talk about the Nepalese safe country, safety.
1: Sherpa is now in parliament after the March elections this year and says his mission there is to be a voice for the mountains, as well as the communities who call them home, like his community. That means talking about the risks they face in a rapidly changing mountain ecosystem. The late August flooding took out highways along the Trishuli River, and Sherpa says infrastructure planning needs to change.
4: In Nepal, our roads are building very close to the river. And then if something happened, that road are blocking. And when they make the road, people are shifting to migrate to the close to the road. Maybe in future we need to think about how far we need to make the road.
1: So that's something you think needs to change?
4: Yeah, definitely.
1: Sherpa has also been advocating for an official government high-altitude rescue team. He says forming one of those plus making other improvements would help tourism recover from this disaster.
4: If we make the nice route, safer route, and we think about the rescue thing, it's the biggest opportunity to grow the country because we have naturally it's very beautiful.
1: For now, recovery efforts are still underway in the Lantong Valley. The National Tourism Board estimates the industry there saw $300 million worth of damage.
0: The Olympic flame has arrived in Senegal ahead of historic games there. A big deal with equal celebration, Senegal is hosting the Youth Olympics next month. It's a special version of the Games for athletes from 15 to 18 years of age.
1: It is also the first official Olympic Games to be held on the African continent. As per tradition, the flame began its journey last week in Greece. At a ceremony there, Senegalese artist Kiyu Loum sang her country's national anthem.
0: Then Saturday, the flame arrived in the capital, Dakar, to great fanfare. A group of 100 women carried the torch through the city streets. They were dressed in bright orange and gold in honor of the Linguère, the historically powerful royal women of Senegal.
1: The Olympic flame is now on a weeks-long tour of the country. Torchbearers will bring it back to Dakar in time for the games to begin at the end of the month.

0: still to come, using music to overcome India and Pakistan's historic animosity.
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0: 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I'm Larry Gross. 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

0: This is The World. I'm Carolyn Beeler. In the polarized world of international politics, it can be hard sometimes to see beyond us versus them. Musician Ali Sethi experienced that firsthand growing up in Pakistan, where conflict with India is always top of mind. But he sees art as a place where he can exist beyond those divisions. He talked about that with Macleod Hedero for the Movement podcast.
1: When you grow up in Pakistan or India, you have this country next door that is supposed to be the enemy country, right? That's what your textbooks tell you. That's what the state-run TV channels tell you. Mm-hmm. So we have this very tense relationship with our neighbor, but it's also a relationship of love and understanding because we share languages, we share songs, we eat the same food, we look alike. So it's a very kind of melancholy relationship.
2: मेरे पलने की बात ना पूछो मेरे पलने की बात ना पूछो.
3: When Ali was 17 years old, he left his home in Lahore, Pakistan, to attend Harvard University. For his first semester, he was expected to study economics and computer science. That was the plan, but that was not what Ali did.
1: I remember being an undergrad and looking at the course book and thinking, wait a minute, you can take a course on like 18th century Gothic architecture in Europe? What? And then my parents would call me and say, are you taking your computer science course? And I'd be like, yeah, yeah, don't worry. You know, and then off I'd go in my little overcoat, smoking my secret cigarette.
3: That first year, Ali signed up for a class he thought would be an easy A, mainly to fulfill a requirement. The class was called Understanding Islam and Contemporary Muslim Societies, taught by Professor Ali Asani.
1: As soon as I walked into the course, I was just like dazzled because here was a man after my heart. He was saying, well, why don't we look at calligraphy and at, you know, medieval poetry and at the patterns on Persian carpets? Why don't we look at the craft of a people as the repository of identity to get a sense of, you know, who they are when no one is watching or when no foreigner is watching.
3: The classroom became a portal to his ancient kin. Ancestors made themselves known from within the hidden verses in calligraphy and the images woven into carpets. By studying tradition, Ali learned a new language to understand his own identity. Ali moved to the U.S. for Harvard in 2002, and as a Pakistani student in post-9/11 America, he felt another kind of narrative imposed on him.
1: These questions were being asked of like, you know, what is a Muslim? What is a Pakistani? Who are you? George W. Bush had famously said, you're either with us or against us, as he was waging his war on Iraq. And my instinct was to say, but do you even know how we dance? Like, do you know how we sing? Like, do you know all these other things? These like amazingly playful, supple, mystical, funny, camp, kooky, absurd, magical, philosophical, poetic, like ways in which we conduct our lives 98% of the time when we're not actually having an argument with people like you about whether we're with you or against you.
3: Ali graduated in 2006. With a degree in South Asian studies, not computer science. Soon after, his student visa expired and he had to move back to Lahore. Ali committed to the study of traditional music. He started by apprenticing himself to two gurus of the craft in Pakistan.
1: One is a man called Nasiruddin Sami, who comes from a great storied lineage of Sufi singers, an 800-year family tree. And he is an incredible teacher and really the last living practitioner of the microtonal singing style of Delhi. These extraordinary threads of melody that he can hold like silk and gold over minutes.
3: In a few years' time, Ali was performing regularly on one of Pakistan's most popular television programs with a big fan base in Pakistan and India. Years after his apprenticeships, Ali was driving in Punjab, when he got stuck in traffic behind a brightly painted long-haul truck.
1: The trucks are legendary for their art, for the art that they bear, for the sort of images that are painted onto them. It's got this kind of charming nomadic literature written all over it, expressing the melancholy of being away from home a lot of the time.
3: There was one phrase painted on the truck in particular that caught Ali's attention.
1: Ag lama teriyan majbooriyan nu, which says, to hell with your compulsions. It's full of this kind of like, you know, erotic innuendo. But it also has this existential exhortation in it, right? Which is, what are you waiting for? Live life. Live. All we have is the here and now. I wrote it down in my sort of notes on my phone, and then I forgot about it for several months until I started writing the song. And then I was like, this is going to be the first line of my song.

0: The song is called Pasuri, and it came out in 2022. 3 years later, Pasuri's music video sits at close to 1 billion views.
1: You know that Shakespearean line from Romeo and Juliet, "My only love sprung from my only hate." It is that sentiment of star-crossed lovers. And that, of course, is also a very queer metaphor, right? Like forbidden love, right? The idea that, like, you love someone you're not meant to love. Or you have this secret love for someone that you're not supposed to have, right?
0: Right.
1: In the way that I think a lot of Indians and Pakistanis have for each other, but in wartime dare not express publicly because they'd be going against the government's narrative or the national narrative or the prevailing sentiment. So there were all these layers at work.
0: Right.
1: And I think that is a miraculous thing in art. I think if art can make you feel housed, seen, licensed, allowed to exist in your full flamboyant self without having to risk losing your community, I think that can be an incredible thing.
2: That was Ali Sethi in conversation with Macleod Hedero on the Movement podcast, first heard on the show earlier this year. And that is where we leave you today. The World is produced by GBH and PRX, broadcasting weekdays from the Nan and Bill Harris studio in Boston. I'm Carolyn Beeler.
3: And I'm Marco Werman. We'll see you right back here tomorrow.
2: 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By the PRX Ambassador Council, whose members include Dodie and Billy Crockett, Catherine Harris and Tom Kaiser, and Judy Piggott. The World's theme music is composed by Ned Porter. The World is a co-production of GBH Boston and PRX.

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3: The new album from Old Crow Medicine Show is called Union Made, and it's an album they made for America. Here's Old Crow's Morgan Janig talking about how being in a traveling band has helped him see this country as more of a union and less divided than you might think.
4: When you're on the ground and you're with people and you're together and you're singing songs and you're dancing and you're drinking beer, like it feels a lot less divided than I think a lot of people think that we are.
3: But he also reflects on why it was important for the band to include a protest song, like their version of Buffalo Springfield's For What It's Worth.
4: There's a lot of sentiment of, you know, shut up and sing, musicians. You're not supposed to have an opinion. You're supposed to be there to entertain us. I think part of, especially folk music, it's part of our mission, I think, to talk about these hard things.
3: Morgan Janig and Ketch Secor of Old Crow Medicine Show and a performance from the band today. I'm Raina Duras. This is World Cafe. Here's a guy who's written lots of songs inspired by America, but right now you're going to hear him singing about France in this cover of my favorite Joni Mitchell song. It's Free Man in Paris, Sufjan Stevens.